Smooth sailing. We're hoping for calm seas as we celebrate World Oceans Day, this time here in the Global Village. Actually, an opportunity to draw attention to World Oceans Day and the Ocean Project and things that they are doing involved in the health of the oceans. And we actually have a link on our Facebook page at facebook.com/Global Village Radio that'll give you some more information about it and some fun songs that we'll get to mark the occasion as well. Leon Bridges there at the end from Coming Home with Smooth Sailing. Too Many Fish in the Sea, maybe a song that is no longer true, at least in literal terms. But figuratively, maybe that's still good advice. The Marvelettes doing that song. And we started with Sea Cruise, Frankie Ford doing that one. That here in the Global Village, I'm Chris Heim here with you. And here next is a piece called Under the Sea from the World, that's W-H-I-R-L-E-D, World Chamber Music Album. This is Quarter.

0: World Oceans Day. We have music for the occasion, and they're from Antonio Carlos Jobim with his classic Wave. We also heard La Mer. Didi Bridgewater did that on her album My Two Loves, and it was personal in a sense that her two loves of the U.S. and France, both places where she's been able to have a career. In fact, as a jazz artist, her career really began in France, and then she was able to come back to the U.S. and build on that. And the album also, though, drawing on songs that were hits in both places, including a song that was first recorded in France as La Mer, and then later done Bobby Darin, if I remember correctly, by Bobby Darin as Beyond the Sea. Didi Bridgewater doing her version of it. And Under the Sea, music from the interesting contemporary classical group Quartet San Francisco from their World Chamber Music album, Under the Sea, again, the piece that we heard from that. We will pay a visit to the Sargasso Sea in just a minute when we return here to the Global Village. Music from John Abercrombie and Ralph Towner next here in the Global Village.
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marking World Ocean Day in this special edition of Global Village. A project originally started by the Ocean Project in 2002 and honored by the United Nations as World Ocean Day in 2008 and celebrated every year since, and pointing out the importance of oceans to the planet and life thereon. And we'll highlight some links to more information on our Facebook page at facebook.com/globalvillageradio, and sharing some related music this time around, including there Elvis Costello and the Attractions with Shipbuilding. We also heard Water from singer and songwriter Gregory Porter from his album of the same name. The Irving Berlin classic, How Deep Is the Ocean? A version of it, a rather watery version of it, and kind of deep, too, from Joe Lovano and Gonzalo Rubalcaba. Joe Lovano on sax, piano, Gonzalo Rubalcaba, an artist originally from Cuba, an album they did together called Flying Colors. And we started with Sargasso Sea, the title track of an album from guitarists John Abercrombie and Ralph Towner. That here in the Global Village, I'm Chris Heim here with you. We will take a quick break, and when we return, we will set sail once again. In fact, that's the name of the tune that we'll hear from Colm McEnamara. He's a founding member of the group Keela and also a member of the group The Frames, and Set Sail, a song from a solo album that he did called And Now the Weather. That will be next right here in the

The Irish supergroup The Gloaming from their album number 2, and it was simply called 2, and they're from it, The Rolling Wave. We also heard Heart at Sea, music from Vishton from Prince Edward Island from their album Terre Rouge. And we started with Colin McEnamore, as we mentioned, founding member of Keela and also with The Frames, and a solo album that he did called And Now the Weather and Set Sail was what we heard from that. And just about time for us to set sail and head off into the deep blue sea as we wrap up our celebration of World Oceans Day. And again, we'll have more information about that, the full playlist for this show, and more on our Facebook page. That's at facebook.com/globalvillageradio. You can also reach us there or by email at info@kmuw.org. Global Village is a production of KMUW, Wichita Public Radio. I'm Chris Heim. Thanks for being with us here in the Global Village, and we'll leave you with one last one. A fellow who goes by the name of Lucky Oceans, a really neat steel guitar player, and his music drawing on influences from all around the world. From his album Secret Steel, this is Neptune's Dream. And as we wish you a happy World Oceans Day here in the Global Village.

0: This is North Country Public Radio. Coming up next at 9 o'clock, it's Away With Words, a program about words. 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Meanwhile, the conclusion of the Met Opera season last week has brought a couple of weekend program updates to NCPR. 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Meanwhile, the award-winning show Reveal from PRX has made the leap to Sunday afternoons at noon here on NCPR. We are WSLU Canton, WSLL Saranac Lake, WSLO Malone, WSLJ Watertown, WSLG Gouverneur, WSLZ Cape Vincent, WXLU Peru, WXLL Lake Placid, WXLS Tupper Lake, WXLH Blue Mountain Lake, WXLG North Creek, WXLB Boonville, WXLD Lowville, WXLQ Bristol, WXLE Indian Lake, WXLJ Whitehall, WSLH Old Forge, and WELN Ellenburg. It's 9 o'clock.
1: Grant, I wonder if you know what these four words have in common. Leveret, elver, spat, and smolt.
2: And one of the things we say around here is when something is finished or when you've completed a task, you will end it with, "That's it, Fort Pitt."
3: It would have been around 1974, and my grandfather would come in from outside and he would say, "The fog is thick as burgoo out there." And I would say, "Papa, what is burgoo?" And he would just laugh.
4: So I didn't grow up in Florida. I grew up in Sacramento, California, and we didn't play rock, paper, scissors. We played Rochambeau. I don't know why.
5: Coming up next on Away With Words.
6: Oh, you know so-and-so. He's just an old bandoozer.
7: Live from NPR News in Washington, I'm Ryland Barton. Israel and Iran appear to be backing away from further strikes after they traded fire for the first time since the U.S. and Iran agreed to a ceasefire 2 months ago. The renewed fighting raised concerns that the Middle East could be plunged back into a full-scale war, as NPR's Aya Batraoui explains.
8: Iran is telling Trump he cannot have an end to the war in the Gulf and keep the war in Lebanon raging. Iran has insisted since April's ceasefire deal with the U.S. that it has to include an end to Israel's war in Lebanon, and it has been warning against Israel's escalations there. So last night, after Israel's bombing of Beirut, Iran launched missiles at Israeli Air Force bases and other sites and continued attacking Israel this morning, making clear again that Lebanon is a red line for them. And once again, sirens rang out with people sheltering in bunkers in parts of Israel. Now, Iran's decision to launch these attacks have drawn mixed reactions inside Iran.
7: NPR's Aya Batraoui reporting. President Trump nominated Todd Blanche for attorney general today. Blanche is Trump's former personal attorney. He's been serving as acting attorney general since Pam Bondi's removal earlier this year. He has moved quickly to pursue the president's agenda, including directing investigations into many of Trump's perceived enemies. The Senate will need to confirm Blanche. There are now 5 confirmed cases of New World screwworm in Texas. On Monday, Secretary of Agriculture Brooke Rollins was in Texas to announce a war on screwworm campaign. Texas Public Radio's David Martin Davies reports.
9: Rollins said this is an emergency that threatens the nation's cattle industry, but she wanted to stress that the parasitic fly is not going to hurt the quality of food in the United States.
10: This does not affect the food supply system. This is not a virus. It is not a disease. It is a pest. And so we obviously are treating it as such, but the food supply system remains intact and couldn't be safer.
9: Rollins also said the USDA is deploying resources in Texas, including setting up animal quarantine zones, sterile fly releases via aerial flights and ground release chambers, and deploying personnel to set up and monitor fly traps. People are encouraged to check their animals, including pets, and notify authorities if they find screwworm infestations. For NPR News, I'm David Martin Davies in San Antonio.
7: A Somali referee won't officiate in the World Cup after being denied entry into the United States. Omar Artan was denied entry after arriving to Miami International Airport from Istanbul on Saturday. FIFA confirmed today that Artan wouldn't be able to train and officiate at the World Cup. Without identifying Artan, U.S. Customs and Border Protection said in a statement that a referee for the FIFA World Cup was, quote, determined to be inadmissible due to vetting concerns. Artan was voted the Confederation of African Football's Referee of the Year last year. You're listening to NPR News from Washington. Senators are warning that a key surveillance power could expire this week amid opposition to President Trump's pick to lead the nation's intelligence community. The Foreign Intelligence Surveillance Act allows intelligence agencies to collect communications from foreign targets overseas without a warrant, and it's set to expire June 12th. Support for a deal to renew it collapsed after Trump named housing finance regulator Bill Pulte as acting director of national intelligence. Apple has announced a long-awaited new version of Siri with AI built in, NPR's John Ruich reports.
11: Apple promised an AI-updated Siri 2 years ago and is finally delivering. Analysts have criticized the maker of iPhones and Mac computers for being slow to jump into AI, but at its annual developer conference, company executives pushed back, saying other companies were racing ahead on AI while Apple was ensuring that it has strong privacy and security. Earlier this year, Apple announced a team-up with Google and is using Google

0: This month, the series could run through a Game 7 on June 17th. 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
2: You're listening to Away with Words, the show about language and how we use it. I'm Grant Barrett.
3: And I'm Martha Barnett. Grant, I wonder if you know what these four words have in common. Leveret, elver, spat, and smolt.
2: Are these geology terms? I'm thinking of smolt and smelt, and leveret sounds like leverite, which is a jokey name for rocks that you leave right there.
3: Right,
2: leave
3: that's
2: it
3: right
2: there.
3: That's right.
2: But I don't know the middle two.
3: Okay.
2: Baby elver. Animals of some kind? Maybe
3: yes,
2: fish?
3: Yes.
2: Maybe turtles?
3: Yes. These are all names for baby animals. An elver is a baby eel. A smolt is a baby salmon. A spat is a baby oyster. And a leveret is a baby hare.
2: Okay. More bells are ringing now. They're distant in another valley, but it's all. Yeah. I did know these terms at some point.
3: Yeah, they're terms that you come across every once in a while and then you just forget them because when are you ever going to talk about, you know?
2: But I learned the one for the oysters in Joseph Mitchell's famous essays in The New Yorker about oysters and clams in the New York Harbor.
3: Oh.
2: But tell me why you're thinking about baby animals.
3: Well, I'm thinking about baby hares, H-A-R-E-S, in particular, because I just finished a whole book about a baby hare, and it's a fantastic book. It's the book that I'm pushing onto all my friends, and I want to talk about it later in the show. It's called Raising Hare.
2: Oh, lovely. Yeah, I'm always interested in your book recommendations. And you, the listener, Martha and I would love to hear what you're reading and also get your language stories, thoughts, questions, and ideas. You can call or text toll-free in the United States and Canada, 877-929-9673. 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And on the bottom of every page is a contact form and more ways to reach us.
3: Hi there. You have a way with words.
4: Hi, Martha. This is Jimmy Prophet. I'm from East Tennessee.
3: Hi, Jimmy. We're glad to have you from East Tennessee, one of my favorite parts of the country. Yeah. What's up?
4: Well, I actually grew up in the Shenandoah Valley in Virginia.
3: Mm-hmm. One of my other favorites.
4: In Shenandoah County in particular. I know. I've heard you mention it before. And my mom used to say a word, and my grandmother used the same word many times to describe a moth that was in their presence. And my mom was scared to death of them, and she would yell, cattle bat. And we knew that when she yelled cattle bat, it was time to get out of her way because she was going to do whatever it took to get away from it. And I don't know why she called it a cattle bat. My grandmother did the same thing. And I didn't know if it was something that was maybe just a version of candle bat maybe, or, you know, I've heard of a horse fly, so why not a cattle bat? I don't know.
3: Right?
2: This is wonderful. So two generations of people calling moths, so we're talking about the dark, fluttery insects, M-O-T-H.
4: Yeah, just flying around a light or something.
2: Cattle bats. And for the listeners, we want to spell that to make sure it's clear what you're saying. C-A-T-T-L-E.
4: Yeah.
2: B-A-T-S. The flying mammals. What's so interesting about this, Jimmy, is that usually the word is candle bat, just like you suggested, C-A-N-D-L-E, the cylinders that you light to put some illumination in the room. And there's a bunch of things happening here, but usually it's not cattle bat, it's candle bat. But I can totally see how phonetically, because those two words are so similar and they begin the same, they end the same, they've got two syllables, they're stressed the same, just easy
4: right.
2: to call to for cattle to come out of candle. But a couple of interesting things have happened here. When you look into folklore of language, you'll often find that things are swapped around. So moths, for example, have long been a source of folklore and folk names because they kind of seem like this mirror world version of butterflies. They're dark or neutral, where butterflies are colorful, or they come out

0: dusk or night when butterflies usually appear during the day. So there's this kind of off and on, black and white, mm-hmm. just reverse thing there. But you will sometimes find in various English dialects that moths are called bats and bats are called moths. For example, in the Caribbean, there's more than a few countries, including Jamaica and Barbados, where they do this. Where sometimes bats are just called moths and moths are just called bats, depending. And there's a kind of moth in Jamaica that's usually called the black witch. It's a very big, dark moth, but it's also sometimes called the duppy bat. Duppy, D-U-P-P-Y, means spirit or ghost. So you'll just find them swapped back and forth. And the history of moths is like that. They are often just called some version of butterfly in Spanish. They might be called the mariposa de luz, butterfly of light, or mariposa nocturna, which is a butterfly, a nighttime butterfly, nocturnal butterfly, which isn't the same as the bat moth swapping, but it's a moth butterfly swapping. Again, it's a weird right. thing happening in the taxonomy where categories are a little shifty, right? They mush around a little bit. They're not always as clear cut as you'll find in science
1: and
0: itself.
1: You know, that's funny. My mom was not scared of a butterfly, but I remember one time she actually ripped the door handle off the inside of the car trying to get away from a moth that had gotten in flapping around the light in the dome light inside the car when we were kids.
0: Yeah.
1: So like I said, we knew to get out of the way because she was.
0: Yeah.
2: Wow.
1: But my grandmother wasn't the same way. My mom did say one time when she was a little girl that her brothers, when she was walking home from school, had grabbed a cricket or grasshopper or something and put it in the sleeve of her dress, and it was hopping around and it freaked her out and things like that that would move quickly.
0: Yeah.
2: Little bugs that would move quickly.
0: Yeah, because moths are erratic, right? They're not necessarily not quite sure where they're going next, and it could be on you.
1: Yes.
0: But that's kind of the gist of what we know. It's an interesting connection to the way folklore isn't always so clear cut, and bats and moths, so anything that flies at night, even if it's not the winged mammal, might be called a moth. So, and vice versa. But sometimes you might also hear candle fly or candle bug, C-A-N-D-L-E.
1: Okay. Well, that's interesting. I always thought maybe it was candle bat that they were saying, but just came out cattle bat.
2: Well, Jimmy, thanks so much for sharing this story. I didn't know that people were that afraid of moths, but I guess there are some people out there who are. But, you know, a cattle bat sounds a lot bigger than a candle bat.
1: It does. And like I said, if there's a horse fly, maybe there is. Well, thank you all so much for including me. I appreciate it.
0: Yeah, sure. Yeah. Call us again sometime, all right?
1: Uh-huh. Bye-bye.
2: Bye, Jimmy.
1: Bye-bye.
0: Hello, you have a way with words.
3: Hi, this is Joe Messina from Pittsburgh, Pennsylvania.
0: Hi, Joe. Welcome to the show. What's up?
3: If you haven't heard, Pittsburgh is we're a hotbed of, I don't know, linguistic abnormalities.
0: Yeah, Pittsburghese has been well studied. I think Barbara Johnstone has studied a bunch of it. What's the Pittsburghese you want to talk about today?
3: I'm not sure if it's particularly a Pittsburghese, but at the forks of the Ohio River, where the Monongahela and Allegheny come together at Point State Park in town, there's a great museum and the outline of what was Fort Pitt, which was built around 1760. and one of the things we say around here is when something is finished or when you've completed a task, you will end it with, "That's it, Fort Pitt." Or you're unloading and someone may ask you, "Well, is that the last box?" You'll reply, "That's it, Fort Pitt." And I was wondering, is that unique to us, or does anybody else in the country say those things?
0: I love it. That's it, Fort Pitt. P-I-T-T, so the same Pitt that Pittsburgh is named after.
3: Correct.
2: And do you have any idea where that might have come from?
3: I don't. I went through the museum not long ago, which, again, is a terrific tour. And we didn't touch on it, and nothing in the tour stood out to me that had to do with finality, except that it was built on the site of Fort Duquesne after it was raised in the French retreated into Canada.
2: Right. Yeah, the Fort Pitt Brewing Company brewed beer there from 1906 to 1957. And there was a slogan that became very popular locally, Fort Pitt, that's it. Meaning, you know, it's the best beer you can find. And so Fort Pitt, that's it, became this little saying in advertising. And over time, some people picked it up as that's it, Fort Pitt.
0: So the ad, Martha, was saying, you found the beer. That's the one, basically. This is it. This is the greatest beer.
2: Right. Fort Pitt, that's it. And the researcher Barry Popick found some early examples of that. Somebody wrote in a chat group in 1993, I have an elderly friend in their 70s who constantly uses the phrase, that's it, Fort Pitt, as an explanation, particularly when completing crossword puzzles. So,
0: but it's older. We're talking, what, 1940s?
2: Well, yeah, the advertising slogan, and I'm sure people just reversed it pretty quickly. Fort Pitt, that's it, becomes that's it, Fort Pitt, you know.
0: I love it. It's adorable. I mean, I don't mean this in a condescending way, but I like it. It's very adorable to have your own regional saying. It's very cool.
3: That is a great piece of trivia. Thank you.
2: Yeah, it's wonderful. I keep waiting for Dr. Robbie to finish a procedure and say, that's it, Fort Pitt. Maybe next season, right?
0: Yeah, next season. That's outstanding.
3: Well,
0: that's what we know,
3: very much.
0: Joe. I didn't mean to rhyme again, friend, but...
2: but that's it. Yeah. Fort Pitt.
3: Yeah, thank you both very much. I'm completely satisfied, and that's it, Fort Pitt.
2: Excellent.
0: Thanks, Joe. Take care of yourself and call us again sometime, all right?
3: Awesome, thanks.
0: All right, be well.
2: Bye-bye.
0: But it does join this pantheon of other advertising slogans that became more than an advertising slogan.
2: Oh,
0: we
2: yeah.
0: talked years ago about Got the Mott's, about Mott's apple juice, talking about more of something than Carter has liver pills, also
2: right.
0: from advertising. And famous more recent ones like Take a Licking and Keep on Ticking, or Don't Leave Home Without It.
2: Right, or don't forget Claire Peller with Where's the Beef?
0: Where's the Beef? Yeah, that one almost instantly entered mainstream language.
2: You know, not long ago, I was getting into a hot tub, and it was extra hot, hotter than I expected. And I said, who? And then I immediately said to myself, Smith's Furniture, that's who. And everybody who grew up in Louisville, Kentucky, when I did, will know what I was talking about. Because there was this ad for a furniture store that featured an owl blinking at you. And it would say, who? And the announcer would say, Smith's Furniture, that's who.
0: Oh, these are so common, where we have these little lines and phrases that come from ads, either national or local, and somehow they become part of our personal daily discourse. Share those with us, words@waywardradio.org, or tell us on the telephone, toll-free in the United States and Canada, 877-929-9673.
2: 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That's hobbyless behavior.
0: Right. 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
2: yeah,
0: this.
2: Yeah, something.
0: Put down the Lego, call or text toll-free 877-929-9673.
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0: You're You're listening to Away With Words, the show about language and how we use it. I'm Grant Barrett.
2: And I'm Martha Barnett. And glad handing his way around the room, kissing babies all around, it's our quiz guy, John Chinesky.
5: Hey, how you doing? How are you? How are you? Good to see you. Hi, what's up? How you? Nice. This is great. Thank you for coming, everybody. Thanks. This is just great. Look, you guys, I've talked about cryptic crosswords before, which I consider the gold standard of grid puzzles. Now, there are about a dozen different cryptic clue types, and this one that we're going to talk about today is kind of rare. I don't see it very often, but I think it's pretty fun. I call it the cycle, all right? You take a word, and you cycle the letters by moving the final letter to the beginning, and you get a new word. And you won't see this very often, but sometimes this will be used as part of a bigger clue. For example, the word earth. If you cycle the H to the beginning, you get?
0: Heart.
5: Heart, yes, very good. That simple. You're just moving basically, this is the simple cycle. You're just moving the last letter to the beginning, okay? Unfortunately, I do have to put a level of difficulty above that. I'll give you a sentence that clues two words. You take one of those words and move its last letter to the beginning, and you get another clued word in that clue. Got it?
0: Okay, all right.
5: Here we go. It wasn't hard to get enough votes to pass the bill.
0: I'm thinking about enough votes. I'm thinking about ayes or yeses.
2: Oh. What about easy and yays?
5: Yes, very good. Yeah, easy enough. Yay, it was easy enough for Martha. Easy and yays. The underworld king is attended by a spirit.
0: So he's a mob boss or a don or a...
2: Hades?
5: No, what do you think, Martha?
2: Hades?
5: Yeah.
2: Is what? Hades
0: shade.
2: Is... Oh, shade.
5: Yeah, Hades is attended by a shade, a spirit or shade.
0: No,
5: well
0: underworld,
5: done.
0: A different underworld.
5: Good teamwork, yeah.
2: We went
5: very
2: to
5: good.
2: Different underworlds.
0: I'm thinking of Tammany Hall.
5: Right. Riley's emotions ran the gamut from rage to joy.
2: Oh, boy.
0: This is going to be a core memory. I know it.
2: Riley's?
0: Rage to joy. So her range and her anger.
5: Yes, very good. Anger and rage. Good. Take anger, move the R to the beginning, you get range. I wagered on 2, 4, 6, and 8. And, well, it was almost 8.
0: So it was 7. Or 7.5, 7.75.
2: Seven and even.
5: Yes, I wagered on the evens, and well, it ended up being 7, which is not one of the evens.
0: Nice. There's something really pleasing about that one.
5: Very good. Here's the last one. They say her potatoes with a lightly browned, cheesy crust earned her those 2 Michelin stars.
2: I love the sentences.
5: Thanks.
0: Lightly browned, cheesy crust.
2: Are we talking about a French name?
5: Mm-hmm.
0: Yeah. Oh.
2: Yeah. Au gratin.
5: Gratin.
2: And then that becomes rating.
5: Rating. The 2 Michelin stars is her rating. Yes, very good. Gratin and rating. Well done.
0: John, give our best to the family. Thanks again for coming out and doing this really hard quiz with us.
5: You
2: really
5: too, guys.
2: Hard.
5: Cheers to you and yours. I'll see you next time.
0: All right. Bye-bye. Well.
2: Thanks, John.
0: John's not the only one who can talk to us. We've got a toll-free line available in the United States and Canada, 877-929-9673.
2: Hello, you have a way with words.
6: Yes, hello. This is Sarah from Elk Rapids, Michigan.
2: Hi, Sarah. We're glad to have you. What'd you call us about today?
6: So, I've always been curious about a word that turned up in our family lore. It's from a story that my mom told me when she was talking about her childhood. So it's something that happened, I guess, about 100 years ago. And she told me that when she and her younger brother and sister were at the age when swear words became quite enticing to them, my grandparents, who were upstanding citizens, were a little perturbed about this and kind of appalled. So they cooked up a scheme. And so one day when the 3 children were at the dining table, Grandma and Grandpa went into the next room, and my grandfather said in a slightly louder than usual voice to my grandmother, "Oh, you know so-and-so, he's just an old bandoozer." And my grandmother quickly shushed him, and she said, "Oh, not so loud, dear, the children might hear." So, of course, the children's ears perked right up when they overheard their parents talking, and the word bandoozer instantly became their very favorite. So they really thought they were hot stuff when they slung that word around. So I guess my question is, was bandoozer an actual word in that time frame, or was it something my grandfather just simply made up?
0: So your story is so wonderful. I can't even believe it, Sarah. So they manufactured this word, I'm pretty sure. Did they tell you over the years? I mean, was it passed down to you now that you're an adult that this word was invented?
6: Well, I never talked about it with my grandparents, okay. I guess. But I don't remember if they had passed at the time my mother told me about this. Mm-hmm. I mean, I've heard of bamboozled, but bandoozer just seemed to be something that they had used. So I couldn't tell where it originated.
0: Yeah. Everything that I know about swearing, and I kind of have this sideline of swearing, says that it's an invented word from your family's story. But that idea of creating a fake swear word, that one has got some legs. Many people have done that with their children or their classrooms. We had a caller, Martha, if you remember, tell us that sacapuntas, which means pencil sharpener in Spanish, yes, was their fake swear word. And there's a wonderful book, by the way, Sarah, about fake swearing. It's called The Craptastic Book of Pseudo Swearing by Michelle Witte, Witte, and you can find it as an ebook on bookshop.org and other online booksellers. There's a lot of this stuff, a lot of it from popular entertainment. Like in science fiction alone, there's Gorum from Firefly, Smeg from Red Dwarf, Frack from Battlestar Galactica, and Frel from Farscape, and there's even more, but like so many fake swear words have been invented.
6: Well, that is fascinating.
0: It's a wonderful tradition, I think.
6: Yeah, it seemed to work. At least it worked well for the first week or so until the kids discovered it really was not a swear word.
0: Oh, it only lasted a week. I was hoping was like a lifetime thing that they only found out on like the grandparents' deathbed.
2: This could be painful on the playground, right? If they're using it with other kids.
0: That's not a word.
6: So perhaps it spread among their friends. Who knows?
0: Who knows? But I will tell you that it doesn't appear in any of the reference works that I know.
6: Oh, well,
0: and I got a lot of them.
6: Appreciate you checking.
0: One thing I want to leave you with before we go, in children's lore, there's also fake gestures, fake offensive gestures. So, for example, instead of holding up the middle finger, you hold up your pinky finger.
6: Oh,
0: so that's a thing. So it's not just words that we fake when we're trying to do pretend swearing or pretend naughty behavior.
6: I'll have to keep all of that in mind for my grandchildren.
2: You do that, Sarah. Thank you so much for calling.
0: Yeah, take care of yourself.
6: Thank you so much. I appreciate you looking into it for
0: bye-bye.
6: Me. Mystery solved.
0: Yep.
6: Bye.
2: Smart from Ellensburg, Washington, shared a word with us that I didn't know. The word is pobbies, P-O-B-B-I-E-S. Pobbies refers to a mix of warm milk, bread, and sugar. She says British mothers used to give it to their child to fill them up or if they weren't feeling well. But she says that her mother used to make up a batch to give to the family of hedgehogs that lived in the front garden.
0: Oh, Pobbies. That's adorable. It's also very British. We'd love to hear the little food customs, the little food ways that you and your family have. 877-929-9673.
2: Hi there, you have a way with words.
7: Hi, how are you?
2: I'm doing well. Who is this and where are you?
7: My name is Allison and I'm calling from Madison, Wisconsin.
2: Hey, Allison.
0: Hi, Allison.
2: What's going on up there?
7: So I was swimming laps the other day at the YMCA near to my house, and I looked up at a sign on a door, and it said that the outside space was reserved for programming. And I thought to myself, like, outside space, that sounds kind of awkward. Why don't they just say outer space? And then I kind of laughed because, like, outer space seemed ridiculous. And then I had questions about, like, why does it sound so ridiculous? Like, why don't we use the word outer to describe things anymore?
0: Okay. So you're talking about, first of all, one of the things you're talking about is a linguistic collision of where we have these two terms. We can't talk about the outer space of a building because that makes it sound like it's circling the planet.
7: Right.
0: Yeah.
7: Right. It sounded very odd.
0: Yeah. And so that is a thing. It's actually a thing. The oddness that you felt there as a native speaker of English is exactly what happens when two words try to occupy the same space, and it's just clear that we're going to need to say something else. This is why you would use the word outside to talk about the space outside a building rather than outer, because it's just the way it's going to go, because you know in your heart that it's clearer that way. So am I hearing you trying to get at the really why we talk about outer space at all? What does that outer mean, and why is that happening?
7: Well, and I was also, like, wondering, like, is outer space a technical term? It seems like when I read things about like science-based things, they use space. They don't use the word outer space. And so I was wondering, like, I guess sort of what the difference is between space and outer space.
0: I think while, for example, in the recent Artemis 2 mission, we had much discussion of space and maybe people talked about outer space. I think what they tend to do is prefer to talk about altitude and how far you away are from a certain part of the planet or other things in space, because you always need a point of reference in space. And often mm-hmm. Earth is that point of reference, or the International Space Station or the moon or what have you. So outer space isn't necessarily a term that they're going to use except in a casual way. But that outer is really interesting, and it comes up in a poem in 1841 or 1842 by a woman named Emmeline Stuart Wortley. And the poem isn't that great, so I'm not going to repeat it here. But she uses outer space, and because it's poetry, it is not even clear to me that she's actually talking about, you know, way up high outside the atmosphere where there's nothing but a vacuum and whatever space debris happens to be there. But other people who've studied this stuff insist that's what she's talking about. She's talking about actual outer space as we know it today. But not long after, by the mid-1840s, you could get famous people like Humboldt, who did all this exploring and stuff and wrote in German and English and used variations on the term, talking about outer space. And he talks about in relation to the cosmos and the remoter regions of universal space and the bodies belonging to the outer world. And all these, he's just talking about outer meaning away from Earth. So it's outer, just far from us. We're very self-centered as humans. We think of Earth as everything, and everything else is in relationship to it. So that outer is only really talking about how far we are away from the planet.
7: I see.
0: So everything away from us is outer.
7: Okay. See, I was thinking that maybe outer space is more of like a science fiction term.
0: Well, it does turn into science fiction, definitely by H.G. Wells, who wrote in 1901. H.G. Wells had it in one of the books talking about a character going into outer space. So by that time, 60 years is not that long in linguistic terms. 60 years later, you could just use it in science fiction and people would know what you meant. It kind of caught on rather quickly.
2: Well, Allison, thanks so much for the question.
7: Yeah, thank you for taking my call. It was great to talk to you.
0: Yeah,
2: great
0: sure. Take care.
2: You.
0: Call us again sometime. Bye-bye.
7: Thank you.
2: 877-929-9673 or send an email anytime, words@waywardradio.org. Hello, you have a way with words.
8: Hi, this is Jody. I'm calling from Ohio, although I am a native born and raised in Southern California in the Valley. I guess you could say I was a Valley girl.
0: What? What? Nice.
2: All right. So what's on your mind today, Jody?
8: All right. So I listened to your show and I love it. And I'm like, okay, I've always wanted to know this. So when I was growing up, my family used a particular word for vomit, throw up, and that word was erp. And I didn't grow up wondering it because I literally, that's the word we used. If the dog erped, he erped, you know, or the cat or me, or if you feel sick, you can erp into the bucket. It was just a word we used. We could say vomit or throw up, but puke was rude. So we didn't use that word. But it was mostly erp. And it was all I knew, really. I mean, not all I knew. I knew the other words, but that's all we used for that pretty much. And then as I was getting older and I would go to friends' houses, you know, you kind of expand beyond your own home. You know, it's not something that comes up all the time, but if somebody were to throw up, I would say, oh, he erped, or look, the dog erped over here. And they would kind of like go, what? Seriously. And that's when I started to learn it wasn't like an average word that everybody knew. Mm-hmm. And I go, oh, he threw up. Most people just went, oh. Mm-hmm. And as I got older, you know, still with my family, I guess we would use it. It's not like we couldn't say else. I don't use it at all anymore, except when I'm playing Scrabble or something where you, because I love word games. So when you're generating your own words, and darn it, that word has never been in there, at least defined as the way I would spell it. Either E-A-R-P is what I thought, like Wyatt Earp, or U-R-P, or I guess it could be E-R-P. And it never, I never could find that word that means vomit. And I've asked a few people here and there, I mean, you know, how often do you start talking about vomit with people? But as it's appropriate, hey, you guys ever heard of this word? Nope. Okay. No, that's weird.
0: But we have, Jody, Martha and I have for sure. We've definitely heard of this. But let me ask you a question just on the off chance I get the answer I want.
8: Okay.
0: So you're from California.
8: Yes.
0: But where are your parents from?
8: Okay. My mom grew up in Central Valley, Taft, California, and which is near Bakersfield. Mm-hmm. And my dad was from the Midwest. My mom's parents, which I think it's that side of the family, I'm almost positive that it came from. My grandma, her mom was born in Kansas. And so they were in the Midwest area. But then, you know, they migrated to California.
0: The reason I asked is because when the linguistic atlases have researched the terms that people use for vomit, and they did do it, and the Dictionary of American Regional English did its own field work, and they asked a question about, you know, what do you call this activity, this biological activity? ERP, U-R-P, as it's usually spelled, was incredibly common in the Mississippi Valley, kind of Louisiana and northward and kind of east and west of there, including Georgia, maybe even as far west as the Southwest, you know, Southwest kind of capital S Southwest as a geographic destination. So it was particularly strong. Of course, there's a big asterisk here is that all that field work is old. You know, that field work is 50, 60, 70 years old. But, you know, sometimes those patterns hold remarkably well over the decades. But interestingly, the word actually appears in the movie Grease, you know, like... the high school...
8: I know that very well.
0: Yes, there's a line from Rizzo where the I think it's the principal or says something about, I'm not only a prince, I'm a pal, I'm a principal or something like that. It's just ridiculous. And she says something along the lines like, she's like, Asen, Jason, bring the basin, erp, slop, get the mop. Or maybe she just says the last part, erp, slop, get the mop.
8: Wow, I never noticed that.
0: There's this long, so throughout folklore, there's records of this particular long saying, kind of a playground saying of, icky, dicky, I feel sicky, hasten, Jason, bring the basin, erp, slop, get the mop. And so part of that appears in the movie Grease. And I wonder if it was a little bit of a popularizer of ERP, U-R-P, to mean vomit.
8: I love that. ERP, slop, hit the mop. I'm going to go write that down right now.
0: You take care of yourself now.
8: Thank you very much.
0: Bye-bye.
8: Bye-bye.
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0: 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I'm Grant Barrett.
1: And I'm Martha Barnett. At the top of the show, I mentioned a book I'm really excited about. It's a memoir by British writer Chloe Dalton, and it's called Raising Hare, H-A-R-E. At the beginning of the book, Dalton is a hard-charging political speech writer in London. She travels all over the world at a moment's notice. But during COVID, she's stuck in a small home in the countryside. And one cold day, she's out walking along a dirt road, and she chances upon a tiny creature in the middle of it. And she writes, "The animal, no longer than the width of my palm, lay on its stomach with its eyes open and its short, silky ears held tightly against its back. Its fur was dark brown, thick and choppy, and grew in delicate curls along its spine. Long, pale guard hairs and whiskers stood out from its body and glowed in the weak sun, creating a corona of light around its rump and muzzle. Set against the bare earth and dry grass, it was hard to tell where its fur ended and the ground began. It blended into the dead winter landscape so completely, but for the rapid rise and fall of its flanks, I would have mistaken it for a stone." And when she returns hours later, that little creature is still there, and there are birds of prey circling overhead. So she's torn about whether to let nature take its course. And then against her better judgment, she scoops it up in a handful of dry leaves and heads home. Now, this little leveret weighs less than an apple. And of course, once she gets it home, she thinks, oh my gosh, what have I done? What do I do? An expert tells her that most leverets in captivity either die of shock or starve. And the books that she finds about hares are mostly about hunting or cooking them. But she finds answers, oddly enough, in a 250-year-old poem. In the late 1700s, the poet William Cowper kept hares as pets, and he wrote about them and what they ate. And so she tries feeding the leveret what he suggests, porridge, oats, and coriander. And improbably, this little animal begins to thrive. And she goes on to read lots of natural history and folklore involving hares, and her memoir is rich with all of that information. But she's always mindful of the need to respect the fact that this is a wild animal. This isn't how it's supposed to be. So she's careful not to name it or pet it or assume its gender. Instead, she adjusts her life so that the growing leveret has the run of her house and her garden. And this memoir is a meditation on nature and our relationship to it, for better and for worse. It's about slowing down and observing. And surprisingly, there's also this quiet underlying amount of suspense through it. You get invested in this question of, will the animal survive? Because after all, this is nature, and the natural world, for all its beauty, can also be grim. But there's some absolutely gorgeous writing to savor here. And for me, it changed the way that I think about hares. I think about leverets. And you know, Grant, there are a few books that I want to read all over again right away. And this is one of them.
0: Yes, you've been forcing this book on everyone. It's my turn next. Thank you so much, Martha, for sharing this lovely book with us. We will link to Raising Hare by Chloe Dalton on our website at waywardradio.org. And as always, Martha and I love to hear what you're reading. 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Hello, you have Away with Words.
2: Hi, good afternoon. My name is Catherine. I'm calling from Ontario in Canada, but my question is about a phrase that I heard when I was growing up in Newfoundland. So it would have been around 1974, and my grandfather would come in from outside, and he would say, "The fog is thick as burgoo out there." And I would say, "Papa, what is burgoo?" And he would just laugh. And I have never heard anybody else say it.
0: The fog is thick as burgoo. So we're talking, you can't see your hand in front of your face kind of thickness.
2: Exactly, exactly. Mm-hmm. Yeah. Yep, just really thick. And I've never heard anybody else in the family use it, but I don't know what burgoo is.
1: Yeah, it's as thick as oatmeal porridge, actually. Burgoo was a name that was applied by 18th century sailors to sort of that gray sludge of oatmeal that they would eat. Oats boiled in seawater, maybe a smear of salt fat or something like that. And so if they were talking about fog that was really, really thick, they would say it was thick as burgoo.
2: Wow, I've never heard porridge called burgoo, but it makes sense.
0: Well, it's very much a Canadianism, though. You'll find it in the Dictionary of Canadianisms on Historical Principles, although it came from England and Scotland. And for some reason, it settled more permanently in Canada.
1: Yeah, and what's really weird is as a native Kentuckian, I have to mention that burgoo in Kentucky is very, very popular, but it's not oatmeal or porridge. It's a thick soup or stew that's made with whatever meat you have around, beef, venison, pork, even squirrel and vegetables. It's usually cooked outdoors. And if you can't stand up a spoon in it, if you put the spoon in and it falls over, then that burgoo is not ready. And it's super popular in Kentucky and part of Illinois, and especially Derby Week in Louisville.
0: Yeah, I'm seeing here, Martha, that burgoo definition as oatmeal is actually kind of old-fashioned, and many people in Canada use it in the way that you've just described it, which is it's whatever you have on hand put into a stew.
1: Yeah, and we're not sure of the origin of burgoo. There's a good chance that sailors picked it up from similar-sounding Arabic or Persian words for bulgur, you know, that kind of wheat that is in tabbouleh. But we're not sure about the origin.
2: Oh, that's interesting.
1: Yeah.
2: Well, he was a fisherman, so he might have picked it up that way, right?
1: Yeah.
2: Oh, that's interesting. Be. Thank you so much for explaining.
1: Yeah. Sure thing. And that's B-U-R-G-O-O. I assume that's how your family knew it.
2: That's how I've always assumed it was spelled, but like I said, I've never seen it written down. So.
0: Outstanding. Well, thank you so much, and you take care.
2: Thank you very much. Bye-bye.
0: Bye-bye.
1: Bye.
0: We'd love to hear from people all around the world. And if you're in Canada, you've got a toll-free number you can use, 877-929-9673. If you're anywhere else in the world besides North America, you can find lots of ways to reach us on WhatsApp, on our contact form, and email on our website at waywardradio.org.
1: Grant, I just learned the meaning of the word CRIA, C-R-I-A. It seems like it would be a great word for Scrabble or something.
0: Is this from biology? Refers to groups of animals of some kind?
1: Wow, you're on the right track there.
0: Bunnies, foxes? I'm not sure.
1: Well, a CRIA, C-R-I-A, refers to a baby llama or a baby alpaca.
0: Oh.
1: It comes from the Spanish word cría, which means the rearing of an animal or baby animal.
0: So it's an up-and-comer little fuzzy guy from the Andes.
1: Exactly. I thought that would be such a good word for
0: it is a really
1: puzzles.
0: Good word. Yeah, the list of baby animal names, and they're often very cute. If you have baby alpacas and baby llamas, we definitely want to see the pictures. But we also want your questions, stories, thoughts, whatever, about language. Call or text toll-free, 877-929-9673. Hello, you have a way with words.
3: Hi, Grant and Martha. This is Connie from Marana, Arizona. I love your show, and my question is the origin of bloody bones and rawhead. When I was a child and had younger brothers and sisters, my mother and grandmother, who are from rural Georgia, used to basically terrorize us with bloody bones and rawhead if we went rambling in any closets or drawers. And I just wondered where that came from.
0: Well, Connie, talk to us about what that terrorizing is like. So what's the circumstances here? How is this threatening you? How did this come about?
3: My mom didn't want us rambling in closets or whatever, and I don't know why she thought we'd do it. We didn't do it at home. But anyway, I just remember as a little girl, 4 or 5 years old, being told that if we went into that area and opened the closets or went into Granny's Hope Chest, bloody bones and rawhead would get us. And, when you're a little kid, it's scary. And I had a little sister and a little brother who are 2 and then 4 years younger than me. But when I was probably 10 or 11 and we would visit, I was afraid to go through those green curtains. And if I got through the green curtains and they didn't get me, then I wanted somebody to come into the bathroom and make sure they weren't hiding behind the shower curtain.
1: Yes. Well, Rawhead and Bloody Bones, or Bloody Bones and Rawhead, it has a lot of history behind it, Connie. It's really fascinating. It goes all the way back to the mid-1500s in England, maybe even earlier than that. But Rawhead, or Tommy Rawhead, was this boogeyman used in the same way that your family used it, you know, to scare little kids into behaving. And Rawhead was the name of this ghastly creature whose skin had actually been ripped off his skull. It's really
3: Oh, my
1: gross.
3: God.
1: Yeah, I know, right? That would scare a little kid, right? And you see this as early as 1548. There was an anti-Catholic tract that was called The Will of the Devil. And it's where the devil dictates his last will and testament to his secretaries, who are named Hobgoblin, Rawhead, and Bloody Bone. And then we see the characters named Rawhead or Tommy Rawhead or Rawhead and Bloody Bones in a lot of folklore after that. And sometimes the name is applied to just one monster, Rawhead and Bloody Bones, because this poor guy is in terrible shape. Or sometimes it's two separate creatures. But the bottom line is that Rawhead and Bloody Bones was this creepy guy with a flayed head. And it's one of those monsters that parents would use to keep kids in line, like Jenny Greenteeth, who was supposedly lurking in ponds and would pull children in if they got too close. So it's basically some serious stranger danger. It's just really grisly.
0: But Connie, something I notice in the folklore is there are echoes of exactly what you experienced, where kids are being kept away from dangerous places or places their parents don't want them by this mythology, by these fictional characters. Like Martha said, like keeping them away from a pond because kids can drown in ponds, or keeping them away from mining pits was another one. You might have these random holes in the ground from centuries of mining, and you just don't want the kids messing about there. So you'll say, oh, well, yeah, if you go over there, Tommy Rawhead's going to get you.
3: Rather than just saying it could be dangerous.
1: Yeah, dangerous isn't nearly as frightening as Tommy Rawhead.
0: Dangerous sounds exciting when you're a kid.
1: So your family was participating in a very old tradition.
0: Well, Connie, thank you so much for sharing your memories with us. We really appreciate it.
3: Thank you so much. It was lovely talking to you both.
0: Take care.
1: Okay, take care.
3: Okay, bye.
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4: Hi, how's it going?
0: Super duper. Who is this?
4: This is Chase from Jacksonville, Florida.
0: Hi, Chase. Welcome to the program. What's on your mind?
4: Well, I had a question about something that we always would say when I was a kid. So I didn't grow up in Florida. I grew up in Sacramento, California, and we didn't play rock, paper, scissors. We played Rochambeau. So it was the same kind of game. We did throw out a rock, paper, or scissors, but we didn't call it that. We called it Rochambeau.
0: Oh, interesting.
4: And I don't know why.
0: Did you pick up Rochambeau as a name for it from family or from schoolmates?
4: I just remember playing it, in the schoolyard in elementary school. And I mean, our whole family called it that, too.
0: Mm-hmm. Yeah.
4: I mean, I know now from history who Rochambeau is, but I just don't know why we called it that.
0: Yeah. Martha, it's complicated, right?
1: Well, it is. Yeah. And you mentioned Rochambeau from history. You're talking about the famous French general who was involved in the American Revolution?
4: Yeah. And I think he had something to do maybe with the French Revolution, too.
1: Mm-hmm.
4: Right. If I'm not mistaken.
1: And so you're wondering why you called it Rochambeau and other people called it rock, paper, scissors?
4: Yeah, it's kind of always been on my mind. I was just like, why did we call it that? And then when we moved to Florida, everybody was doing rock, paper, scissors.
1: Yeah, that's interesting. I spent part of my childhood in Central Florida, and we called it scissors, paper, rock.
0: Different order.
4: That's funny, yeah.
1: Yeah, but the answer about Rochambeau is nobody knows. Nobody knows why there's a connection between this word and this choosing game. Folklorists call it a choosing game, where kids or adults can sort of engage in a kind of fairness ritual. You know, you decide things depending on whether you throw out with your hand a fist or something that looks like scissors or a flat hand for paper and decide who beats who. Anyway, nobody knows. And I don't know that there's a regional component to it either. Do you, Grant?
0: No. I will say that it is probably American. And I will also say, be warned that there are false histories of the word Rochambeau out there. Some of them put forth by organizations that are devoted to Rochambeau. They just made stuff up out of whole cloth as a gag, and people believed it.
1: Yeah, but it does look like people from Europe and the United States started picking up on actually an earlier version that they encountered in Japan. It was a game called Janken Pon that was virtually identical to Rochambeau or Scissors, Paper, Rock. But I'm wondering, have you ever played Rock, Paper, Scissors, Lizard, Spock?
4: No, but I can see how that would go, though, with the hand symbol there. Yeah, live long and prosper.
1: Yeah, scissors cut paper, paper covers rock, rock crushes lizard, lizard poisons Spock, Spock smashes scissors, scissors decapitate lizard, lizard eats paper, paper disproves Spock, Spock vaporizes rock, and rock breaks scissors.
0: You know,
4: that's a good one.
0: What's funny about that is both Janken Pon, which is rock, scissors, paper, and another similar game first appear in a journal of Japanese culture in the 1890s. But this other game, Martha, is basically translates as bug fist, but it's got a snake in it, and it's got a frog in it, and it's got a slug in it. So it's snake, frog, slug. It's called Mushiken. The snake swallows the frog, the frog swallows the slug, and the slug poisons the snake.
4: Now that reminds me that we did have a lot of Japanese Americans growing up in around the Bay Area.
0: Yeah.
4: And so a lot of my friends too, they would have different versions of the game as well, now that I remember that.
0: Well, in any case, Chase, thank you so much. And if we find out more, you'll hear it on the show, all right?
4: All right, perfect. Thank you very much to you both, and it's been enjoyable listening to you for these years.
0: Oh, yeah. Thanks for sharing with us. And
1: yeah,
0: call us again sometime.
1: Thanks for calling.
0: Bye-bye.
4: All right. Cheers. Bye-bye.
0: Sometimes we talk about games of choosing, games of counting, and we'd love to hear yours. 877-929-9673. 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
1: And special thanks to our nonprofit's volunteer board, Michael Breslauer, Josh Eccles, Claire Grotting, Merrill Perlman, Bruce Rogo, Rick Seidenworm, and Betty Willis.
0: Thanks for listening. I'm Grant Barrett.
1: And I'm Martha Barnett. Until next time, goodbye.
0: So long.
5: This is North Country Public Radio. Good evening. It's a minute before 10 o'clock when we'll begin 7 hours of classical music until 5 a.m. Here's a list of our stations. We are WSLU Canton, WSLL Saranac Lake, WSLO in Malone, WSLJ Watertown, WSLG Gouverneur, WSLZ Cape Vincent Kingston, WXLU Peru Plattsburgh, WXLL Lake Placid, WXLS Tupper Lake, WXLH Blue Mountain Lake, WXLG North Creek, WXLB Boonville, WXLD Lowville, WXLQ Bristol, WXLE Indian Lake, WXLJ Whitehall, WSLH Old Forge, and WELN in Ellenburg. Mostly clear skies overnight, the lows in the upper 40s to the mid-50s. Supposed to be mostly sunny on Tuesday, the highs in the low to mid-80s. Partly cloudy and a chance of showers on Tuesday evening, the lows around 60, and then showers on Wednesday, the highs in the 70s.

0: the electronics making themselves very apparent towards the end there, but always present throughout the Bang on a Can's rendition of that part of Music for Airports by Brian Eno on Extra Eclectic.
1: This is North Country Public Radio. And the weather forecast for Tuesday should be a mostly sunny, beautiful day across the entire North Country, the highs in the mid to upper 80s. Partly cloudy on Tuesday evening, a chance of showers, the lows in the 50s and 60s, and then showers moving in on Wednesday, the highs in the upper 70s. Chance of showers, possibly thunderstorms on Thursday, the highs in the mid to upper 80s. 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

0: Wow. I don't know if that fits the theme, but it's sure a nice way to end a show, isn't it? That's from Harman Franja, and you heard him at the piano, and the wonderful trumpeter Arve Henriksen. What All This is what it's called. Thanks to Jennifer Allen, as always, for putting together the show. It's Extra Eclectic.
1: 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We're WSLU Canton, WSLL Saranac Lake, WSLO Malone, WSLJ Watertown, WSLG Gouverneur, WSLZ Cape Vincent, WXLU Peru, WXLL Lake Placid, WXLS Tupper Lake, WXLH Blue Mountain Lake, WXLG North Creek, WXLB Boonville, WXLD Lyleville, WXLQ Bristol, WXLE Indian Lake, WXLJ Whitehall, WSLH Old Forge, and WELN Ellenberg.

0: Trio Wanderer with Beethoven's Piano Trio No. 3 on Music Through the Night.
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0: 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Nicholas Harnacor conducted the Royal Concertgebouw Orchestra.
1: This is North Country Public Radio. And the weather forecast for Tuesday should be a mostly sunny, beautiful day across the entire North Country, the highs in the mid to upper 80s. Partly cloudy on Tuesday evening, a chance of showers, the lows in the 50s and 60s, and then showers moving in on Wednesday, the highs in the upper 70s. Chance of showers, possibly thunderstorms on Thursday, the highs in the mid to upper 80s. 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

0: Violin Concerto No. 1 by Niccolo Paganini. AGOA conducted the Swedish Radio Symphony Orchestra and soloist Hilary Hahn.
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0: Good morning, Monica Sandreski. It's 6:29. You're listening to Morning Edition right here on North Country Public Radio. I'm glad you could come along with us this morning. Stick around. Coming up in about 13 minutes, we'll get a little bit of climate news on today's edition of Yale Climate Connections. Arctic warming alters weather patterns across the globe. Sea ice acts as the planet's air conditioning, one that's melting away. We'll get more context for that story coming up on Climate Connections. That's just ahead at 6:42 right here on North Country Public Radio. 6:30.
1: Live from NPR News in Washington, I'm Dave Mattingly. There are election primaries today in four states, Maine, Nevada, North Dakota, and South Carolina. In Maine, voters will decide the Democratic opponent for Republican Senator Susan Collins, who is seeking a sixth term in November. In South Carolina, five Republicans are challenging Senator Lindsey Graham for the GOP nomination, as Graham seeks a fifth term in the Senate. Three Democrats are competing there as well. In California, it's still not known whether Republican Steve Hilton or Democrat Tom Steyer will advance to the November gubernatorial runoff against Democrat Javier Becerra. The votes, including many mail-in ballots, are still being counted, as NPR's Miles Parks reports.
2: It takes a bit more time for officials to process vote-by-mail ballots compared to in-person votes. They have to deal with scanning barcodes, removing the ballots from envelopes, getting them ready to check the signatures, for instance, to verify identity. That is the case everywhere, all over the country. But in California, we see this rush of voters, roughly a quarter of the electorate, that return their mail ballots on Election Day. So all that work can't even begin until after voting is completed.
1: That's NPR's Miles Parks. In Los Angeles, City Councilwoman Nithya Raman will face Democratic incumbent Mayor Karen Bass in November. Raman has advanced to the runoff after finishing ahead of Republican Spencer Pratt. This is NPR News.
0: And this is news from North Country Public Radio. It's 6:31. I'm Monica Sandreski. Early voting in New York's primary starts this Saturday, and primary day is on June 23rd. This week, the NCPR newsroom is teaming up with WAMC News to bring you profiles of the top four candidates running to represent the North Country in Congress. Stuart Amorell will face Blake Gendebien in the Democratic primary. Amorell says his more progressive stance on issues sets him apart from Gendebien.
3: We see time and again that we cannot take their vote for granted. If they are not motivated, they just simply will not show up. So we really can win this, but we need somebody that does not run from our positions, but runs on our positions.
0: We'll have a profile of Amorell coming up at 6:49. SUNY's chancellor says the State University of New York system remains strong despite federal actions targeting higher education. Samuel King with the New York Public News Network reports that direct state support is up by almost $500 million over the last 4 years.
4: SUNY Chancellor John King says the system has seen the largest amount of support in decades under Governor Kathy Hochul, and that's enabling them to maintain their mission of, quote, affordable excellence and an in-state tuition freeze at the four-year campuses.
5: We had enrollment increases in every sector for the last 3 years. That's the first time we've had back-to-back-to-back enrollment increases in 15 years.
4: King says he's optimistic about higher education in the face of growing skepticism about its value and funding cuts at the federal level. He says those who earn college degrees still earn more in their lifetimes than those without.
5: So we're delivering that career value, but we're also delivering incredible economic value to the state.
4: King says the SUNY Reconnect program, which helps adult learners to go to community college for free, will expand to more high-demand fields and additional campuses next fall. SUNY also received a boost in money to upgrade facilities and is hoping for more funding to continue to do so in the future. In Albany, I'm Samuel King for the New York Public News Network.
0: And one of the North Country's oldest newspapers is scaling back its print publication. The Plattsburgh Press-Republican will downshift to a three-day-a-week print schedule starting on June 16th. This is NCPR.
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7: It's Morning Edition from NPR News. I'm Leila Fadel.
8: And I'm Michelle Martin. Good morning. The L.A. mayor's ballot in the fall is set between two Democrats. Los Angeles City Councilwoman Nithya Raman will face incumbent Mayor Karen Bass, that according to the Associated Press.
7: The results are coming in almost a week after Election Day in California. President Trump claims taking that long to call races is evidence of fraud. He stormed out of an NBC interview over the weekend when host Kristen Welker pushed back. Local election officials say they are doing their best in a state that prioritizes making it easy to cast a ballot.
8: NPR voting correspondent Miles Parks is here to talk us through a situation that could be a preview of November's midterms. Good morning, Miles.
2: Hi, Michelle.
8: So as we just said, President Trump says there is fraud. He didn't present any evidence of that. So let me just ask, why is it taking so long to count in California?
2: So there are a couple reasons, but the biggest one comes back to the timing of when voters return their vote-by-mail ballots. It takes a bit more time for officials to process vote-by-mail ballots compared to in-person votes. They have to deal with scanning barcodes, removing the ballots from envelopes, getting them ready to check the signatures, for instance, to verify identity. That is the case everywhere, all over the country. But in California, we see this rush of voters, roughly a quarter of the electorate, that return their mail ballots on Election Day. So all that work can't even begin until after voting is completed. California election expert Kim Alexander coined that sort of logjam, the pig in the python effect, because it takes a while to work through all of those votes.
8: So that seems pretty straightforward, but President Trump's response plays into one of his preferred narratives, which is that elections where he doesn't get what he wants are stolen.
2: Yes, and part of that is because we saw a similar dynamic play out in this L.A. mayor's race as what happened to Trump in 2020, where Trump's preferred candidate looked like he was going to advance to the general election as the first votes were counted, but then ended up falling behind as more mail ballots were counted. Trump posted about this a lot, and we saw a number of other Republicans and influencers jump in as well, Elon Musk, Ron DeSantis. Here's Speaker of the House Mike Johnson talking to CNN's Manu Raju.
9: Some of these efforts are so diabolical and so far upstream it is impossible to prove. But I think everybody knows instinctively something is wrong here.
2: Even for Republicans who have not gone full bore into Trump's stolen election narratives, they've been bashing California. It's just a pretty low-risk way to score political points.
8: What are you taking away from all this as you look ahead to the midterms?
2: I mean, every single election expert I talk to expects Trump to follow this exact same playbook in November if he does not like the way results are coming in. You can sort of imagine a scenario where control of the U.S. House rests on a few competitive districts in California. We're waiting on those results for up to a week, just like we are right now. That could be a potentially dangerous time. I was talking to Tammy Patrick, though. She's the chief programs officer for the National Association of Election Officials, and she said voters should look at this another way, as extra motivation to tune out the noise and just show up.
10: If this meant nothing, no one would be doing all the things they're doing to try and make it more difficult. It would be ignored, but it's not being ignored.
2: Every election will leave some people sad at the result, Patrick said, but the U.S. needs to get back to a place where that doesn't automatically mean questioning the election's legitimacy.
8: That is NPR's Miles Parks. Miles, thank you.
2: Thank you.
7: After the president's allegations of voter fraud in California, where ballots are still being counted, we called up California Attorney General Rob Bunta. What do you make of the president's comments?
11: Truly embarrassing. Unhinged, wild-eyed, dangerous, reckless, desperate, and a simple question about what's your evidence for the bold claim you've made? He has none.
7: With the midterm elections coming up, Bunta is gearing up for more election-related disinformation, some of which is coming from other government officials. Bill Asaley, LA's top federal prosecutor, announced on X that his office is conducting multiple electoral fraud investigations. What's your reaction to that?
11: My reaction is every count, recount, hand count, audit, and court case has demonstrated there is no widespread voter fraud. It is very unfortunate that we're in a place now where people disregard inconvenient facts, manufacture their own facts. You know, the candidate running for mayor who just got surpassed by another candidate, Mr. Pratt.
7: You're referring to Spencer Pratt, who's running for mayor and has just been surpassed for that second spot.
11: Yes, he's suggesting that some of the votes that went to his opponent who surpassed him belong to homeless individuals. So misinformation and disinformation abounds. It's irresponsible and dangerous, especially for those who propagate it knowingly or without doing some critical thinking of their own.
7: What are you and other state officials doing to counter this misinformation, disinformation?
11: The best counter to misinformation and disinformation is calling it out, confronting it, providing the facts that show that it's demonstrably false. So I immediately went to my own platforms to share how Trump is lying. The facts rebut everything and contradict everything that he said. And it's important that he be called out for it because it's wrong and it's not true. I'm worried about what he might do. Will he deploy the military? Will he deploy ICE to the polls? Will he interfere with the U.S. Postal Service in the November election and the vote-by-mail ballots that move through the U.S. Postal Service? All those things are possible. And they rest on this lie, this fabrication that there's widespread voter fraud. So the danger is the action that follows the lie. And we're prepared. We've been tabletopping, preparing our response, our action for each of those scenarios.
7: Well, how much of this stems from just a lack of understanding of the election process, how votes are counted, why it sometimes takes a long time? I mean, in California, you don't get the results the next day, right? I mean, have state officials maybe relied too much on the idea that voters should just trust the process instead of pulling back the curtain and explaining more often how it all works, especially given the polling that shows how many Americans don't have trust in the process?
11: I think there is a degree of not full understanding of how the process works. And I think a good antidote to that is transparency, openness. And here, the LA County Registrar of Voters is completely transparent. You can go online right now and look at the live stream of the vote counting. You can go visit the Registrar of Voters as they're counting ballots to take a look around. The light of day is shining bright on the operations of the vote counting in LA County. But some don't want to understand. And Trump has basically taken the position that if he wins, or the person that he supports wins, the election was fair. If he lost, or the person he supported lost, it was rigged. And that's just not right. And that's dangerous, and it's unbecoming of a president of the United States.
7: Attorney General of California, Rob Bonta, thank you so much for your time.
11: Thank you so much for yours. Thanks for having me.
7: NPR reached out to the White House asking for evidence of the president's claims of voter fraud. White House spokesperson Abigail Jackson wrote back, quote, "Countless Americans share the same concerns as President Trump," and added that President Trump is pushing for legislation that would, quote, "establish a uniform standard of photo ID for voting, prohibit no-excuse mail-in voting, and end the practice of ballot harvesting." No evidence of voter fraud was provided, and the claims remain unsubstantiated. This is NPR News.
12: I'm Dr. Anthony Lizowitz, and this is Climate Connections. What happens in Vegas stays in Vegas, but
13: what happens in the Arctic does not stay in the Arctic.
12: That's Walt Meyer, a senior research scientist at the National Snow and Ice Data Center at the University of Colorado. He says Arctic sea ice is shrinking dramatically. Each March, sea ice covers a greater area than at any other time of the year. But this year, that peak coverage was the lowest on record since satellites began measuring it in 1979. This decline has far-reaching consequences, because sea ice acts as an air conditioner for the Earth's climate. The white sea ice reflects a lot of sunlight back into space, while dark open ocean absorbs more solar energy as heat. So as the ice shrinks and more water is exposed, temperatures are rising quickly.
13: The Arctic is warming about three times as fast as the rest of the globe, largely due to the loss of sea ice.
12: And Meyer says Arctic warming can affect weather patterns at lower latitudes.
13: We can potentially get more extreme weather, more extreme heat waves, and potentially more extreme storms.
12: So Meyer says that the rapid loss of sea ice in the Arctic has consequences around the world and indicates bigger changes to come. Climate Connections is produced by the Yale Center for Environmental Communication. 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
0: 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Good morning. I'm Monica Sandreski. I'm glad you could come along with me this morning. 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More at adirondack.org. In the weather forecast today, another sunny day is coming your way, with highs expected to be in the low to mid 80s. Some light and variable winds from the south-southwest, 5 to 10 miles per hour. Should be a lovely and warm summery day today. 6:45.
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7: It's Morning Edition from NPR News. I'm Leila Fadel.
8: And I'm Michelle Martin. A Knicks sweep. To my fellow New Yorkers, I take no pleasure in saying, forget about it. Victor Wembanyama helped the San Antonio Spurs win Game 3 of the NBA Finals, 115-111. President Trump was there at Madison Square Garden, the first sitting president to attend an NBA Finals game. Albert Samaha was also there covering the finals for the Washington Post, and he is with us now to tell us what happened. Albert, good morning.
14: Good morning. Thanks so much for having me.
8: So the Knicks had a 13-game winning streak, one of the longest ever in the postseason. What happened?
14: You know, every game this series has been so close, coming down to just a couple of shots at the end, and this time the shots fell for the Spurs. They didn't for the Knicks, and I think the Spurs probably just had a little bit more desperation after dropping the first two games.
8: So after the game, Knicks coach Mike Brown talked about the disparity in free throw attempts between the teams. How much of a factor was that?
14: It was a bit of a factor. I think, you know, that's always kind of the first thing coaches go to because it can kind of try to influence the refs for the next game. In the second half, it kind of was a big factor. I would say if to the degree free throws were an important factor, it was when Stephon Castle of the Spurs had two big free throws at the end with the crowd rocking and hit him both, even though he's just a guy in his early 20s.
8: So what was the atmosphere like in the arena? There was a lot of speculation in advance about what it was going to be like, and then you add the Trump factor. So tell us about it.
14: You could really feel 53 years of angst without a title from the moment the Knicks hit the floor. The crowd was roaring. It was one of the most electric, loudest atmospheres I've ever been in covering sports. And it carried throughout the game. You know, every time the Knicks hit a bucket, the crowd roared. And when Trump showed on the Jumbotron during the national anthem, they booed louder than they did when the Spurs came on the court.
8: Wow. Well, actually, I have a little bit of a clip of that. Let's hear it. Now, he said later he thought that was mostly cheers, but you were there. I was not. How did you hear it?
14: It was definitely boos. And I mean, this is a sporting arena, right? So you know what cheers sound like because the crowd is cheering when Jalen Brunson is on the screen 5 seconds later. You know what boos sound like because the boos come when Victor Wembanyama hits the court. And it sounded a lot more like when Victor Wembanyama hit the court than when Jalen Brunson was on the screen.
8: So what was it? It was like a classic New York sporting event, like times 10, basically. Lots of celebrities, every seat filled, like that kind of thing.
14: There were a million celebrities there. Every seat was filled. The real aggression of New Yorker sports fan passion was coming through in every moment. It's sort of interesting that they didn't announce that Trump would show up like they have with kind of UFC events when he's come to those. Instead, they just sort of showed him surprisingly on the screen when the national anthem was playing, maybe thinking that wouldn't lead to any boos. But this is New York, and New Yorkers really don't, you know, will respect any sort of routine. And when they saw the president on there, they let it rip.
8: Very, very quickly, what are you expecting for Game 4?
14: I think it'll be just as close as the last few games. I think the crowd will be even louder. They'll try to make up for the fact that they lost game three at home. And this time they won't have to show up 3-4 hours in advance because there won't be a president there.
8: All right. That is Albert Zamaha covering the NBA Finals for the Washington Post. Albert, thanks so much for getting up early after a late night. Appreciate it.
14: Thanks for having me. Appreciate you.
8: It's Morning Edition from NPR News. I'm Michelle Martin.
7: And I'm Leila Faldin.
0: And I'm Monica Sandreski. And this is news from the North Country Public Radio Newsroom at 649. For the first time in more than a decade, the North Country will have a new representative in Congress. Republican Elise Stefanik isn't running for re-election, which opens the race up to a field of mostly political newcomers. The NCPR Newsroom is bringing you profiles of the top four candidates this week, two Republicans and two Democrats. Both primaries will be held on June 23rd. Early voting starts this Saturday. The candidate with possibly the least name recognition is Democrat Stuart Amorell. He's a restaurant owner from Lake Placid who's running on a progressive platform. Emily Russell brings us this profile.
15: I meet Stuart Amorell at his restaurant in downtown Lake Placid. It's called The Pickled Pig.
16: Hello.
17: Hello.
16: How are we doing?
17: Good to meet you.
16: You as well, you as well. Go ahead, I just got here.
15: This place sells jalapeno poppers, pulled pork tacos, and something called Papa Stew's BBQ Brisket Chili. Before I sit down with the namesake of that dish, a few customers stop in for lunch.
16: Absolutely. Where are you coming from?
15: Amorell wasn't always in the restaurant business. He grew up in Maryland and later started a small tech company in the mid-Atlantic. But when his parents moved back to the North Country, where they're both originally from, Amorell started thinking about doing the same. About a decade ago, he says he was given an offer he couldn't refuse.
3: A friend of mine owned the restaurant before me, and he said, "Hey, Stu, we have a restaurant we want to sell." I came up, and the rest is history. We bought it, we moved our family up here, and this is where we raise our family.
15: Amorell and his wife have two young daughters. Politics were never part of his plan. He's never run for public office before. But last November, that all changed. One of his employees at the Pickled Pig, who's originally from Venezuela, was stopped by U.S. Immigration and Customs Enforcement. Amorell says the employee was legally authorized to work in the U.S., but says ICE pressured the man to self-deport.
3: I was furious, and I'm still angry. And that is when I decided to run for Congress.
15: Amorell announced his campaign from the back of a snow-covered pickup truck at John Brown Farm in Lake Placid. Along with pushing for a, quote, just and compassionate immigration policy, Amorell has also made affordability a key focus of his campaign. He says it's just too hard for most people to build a good life in the North Country.
3: Housing is hard to find and ridiculously expensive, whether you're looking to buy or whether you're renting. The cost of groceries, we all understand, you know, how much it's gone up.
15: Another top issue of his campaign is healthcare. Nearly 30% of people in the North Country are on Medicaid, a program whose funding was slashed last year by the Trump administration. At a recent Meet the Candidates event in St. Lawrence County, Amorell said the federal government needs to reverse its approach and rebuild its healthcare system.
18: It is well past time that we have universal single-payer healthcare for every American.
19: I really like Stuart.
15: That's Darlene Fannis. She's a Democrat from Malone. She was at the event in Waddington to hear from both Amorell and his Democratic opponent, Blake Gendebien. Fannis says she appreciates Amorell's stance on some key issues.
19: Universal health care, immigration. I mean, all the hot button topics right now. I think that he's got a really good head on his shoulders, and I think that he can make it happen.
15: But Amorell is facing an uphill battle. He's only collected about $12,000 in contributions and has spent nearly $100,000 of his own money. Plus, he's only been campaigning for about 7 months. Meanwhile, Gendebien has been campaigning for more than twice as long and has raised $4.6 million. Last spring, he was endorsed by every Democratic chair when he was set to run in the special election that never ended up happening. President Trump withdrew Congresswoman Elise Stefanik's nomination to be UN ambassador, so she decided to stay in office through the end of this term. Jay Belanca is the chair of the Washington County Democratic Committee, which has again endorsed Gendebien. Belanca doesn't hold back when asked about Stuart Amorell.
20: In my opinion, he's eminently unqualified to be a congressman.
17: I don't know why he's running. He's not from the North Country. He is, I'd call a carpetbagger.
15: But Sue Abbott-Jones, a Democrat from Saranac Lake, thinks her party is misguided in its support for Jen DeBean, who has taken mostly middle-of-the-road positions. She points to the last three Democrats who challenged Stefanik. They took moderate stances on issues like gun control and the economy. They all lost by double-digit margins.
20: The past three candidates especially have had this thing that we have to be moderate. We have to be moderate. And they're not looking around them.
15: This critique is one that Democrats nationwide have been grappling with since President Trump's resounding win in 2024. What kind of Democrat is better positioned to beat Republicans in November? Progressive candidates have thrived in races from New York City to Montana, but voters in a hotly contested New Jersey district recently backed a more moderate establishment candidate. In northern New York, Stuart Amaral thinks that getting progressive voters fired up now and through November could help flip the district.
3: We see time and again that we cannot take their vote for granted. If they are not motivated, they just simply will not show up. So we really can win this, but we need somebody that does not run from our positions, but runs on our positions.
15: Amaral isn't running on a third party line, so if he loses the primary, he's out of the race. He says he will endorse Blake Gendebean if Gendebean beats him on June 23rd. For WAMC and North Country Public Radio, I'm Emily Russell in Lake Placid.
0: NCPR has partnered with WAMC to bring you profiles of the four top candidates running to represent the 21st Congressional District. Early voting starts this Saturday, and primaries are on June 23rd. You can find all of our election coverage at our website, ncpr.org/election.

0: SUNY's chancellor says the State University of New York system remains strong despite federal actions targeting higher education. Samuel King with the New York Public News Network reports direct state support is up by almost $500 million over the last 4 years.
1: SUNY Chancellor John King says the system has seen the largest amount of support in decades under Governor Kathy Hochul, and that's enabling them to maintain their mission of, quote, affordable excellence and an in-state tuition freeze at the four-year campuses.
2: We had enrollment increases in every sector for the last 3 years. That's the first time we've had back-to-back-to-back enrollment increases in 15 years.
1: King says he's optimistic about higher education in the face of growing skepticism about its value and funding cuts at the federal level. He says those who earn college degrees still earn more in their lifetimes than those without.
2: So we're delivering that career value, but we're also delivering incredible economic value to the state.
1: King says the SUNY Reconnect program, which helps adult learners to go to community college for free, will expand to more high-demand fields and additional campuses next fall. SUNY also received a boost in money to upgrade facilities and is hoping for more funding to continue to do so in the future. In Albany, I'm Samuel King for the New York Public News Network.
0: One of the North Country's oldest newspapers is scaling back its print publication. The Plattsburgh Press-Republican will move to a three-day-a-week print schedule starting on June 16th. The paper currently publishes a print edition 5 days a week. Press-Republican leaders announced the change last week, citing a nationwide shift from print subscriptions to digital readership. The newspaper says the changes will not affect its local news coverage or the number of stories it produces. It'll continue publishing daily online stories and distributing a digital e-edition of its newspaper 7 days a week. And almost 20,000 soldiers are based at Fort Drum Army Base near Watertown. At any given time, thousands are completing their military service. A new program called Next Move New York hopes to keep them here in the North Country. It recently launched a new job portal. News intern Khadija Makaji reports.
3: Every year, about 4,000 soldiers transition out of Fort Drum in Jefferson County. Ben Cruz, program administrator of Next Move New York, matches those veterans to jobs locally. Cruz says when service members stay in the area, they contribute to the economic growth of the North Country.
4: Those individuals tend to buy houses here, economical impact. Those individuals tend to shop in our mom and pop shop's restaurant, economical impact.
3: He says their families also help the local schools.
4: Schools get funding based on headcount, so the more families we have staying here, the better it is for our community.
3: In March, they had over 100 individuals signed up for the job portal. Next Move New York enrolls businesses and connects them to service members for job matching. The portal helps service members find jobs they are interested in so that the work they do can be meaningful.
4: If they can align their skill sets, their capabilities, and experience with the right opportunity, that's what influences them where they choose their home post-military service.
3: Veterans and their spouses can meet with staff in person at their Watertown location or Fort Drum Military Base for assistance in the job searching process. Cruz says he hopes Next Move New York can become a pilot for job matching across New York. Khadija Makaji, North Country Public Radio.
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1: And this is North Country Public Radio. It's 7:19 today on Tuesday, June 9th. I'm glad you could come along with me this morning. Stick around. We'll have local news coming your way just ahead at 7:31. 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

sunny skies in the forecast today and hot. Highs expected to be in the low to mid 80s throughout the North Country. Light winds too out of the south and southwest. Chance of showers and thunderstorms starting overnight tonight and continuing during the day tomorrow. Another hot day tomorrow with highs expected to be in the 80s again on Wednesday. At last check, it was 60 degrees in Clayton, 52 degrees in Saranac Lake, 59 in Plattsburgh, 58 degrees in Crown Point, and 16 degrees Celsius in Cornwall, Ontario. 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
1: And this is North Country Public Radio. It's 7:29. Good morning. I'm Monica Sandreski. I'm delighted that you could come along with me this morning. Coming up in about 13 minutes, Bird Note is coming your way on today's edition. We'll have a profile of sagebrush sparrows. Chill wind ruffles the feathers of these male birds as he sings atop a tall sagebrush. And we'll find out more about these the ways they're unlike most songbirds. That's just ahead at 7:42. 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Sunny skies are coming your way again today in another warm day, getting hotter and hotter as we head into the weekend. Highs today in the low to mid-80s. It's 7:30.
2: Live from NPR News in Washington, I'm Dave Mattingly. Voters in Maine, Nevada, North Dakota, and South Carolina are going to the polls today. Among the election primaries being watched closely is the Senate contest in Maine. That's where supporters of Democrat Graham Plattner are hoping he'll be chosen to challenge Republican Senator Susan Collins in November. Collins is seeking a sixth term. In South Carolina, five Republicans are challenging GOP Senator Lindsey Graham for the party's nomination. Graham is running for a fifth term. Three Democrats are competing to go up against Graham in November. Gavin Jackson with South Carolina Public Radio says voters in the state are also choosing candidates for governor, and President Trump is backing one of them.
3: Lieutenant Governor Pamela Evatt is a longtime supporter of Trump. Now she has his support in her bid to become the next governor of South Carolina. But the president's blessing doesn't make the primary a slam dunk. In his endorsement, Trump alluded to the idea that Governor Henry McMaster's son could be Evatt's running mate, a plan denied by Evatt and derided by the four other Republicans in the race. Her biggest challenger is four-term Attorney General Alan Wilson, who occupies a similar political lane, emphasizing his support for the president. Congresswoman Nancy Mace is also on the ballot. The race is widely expected to go to a runoff, with no candidate likely to get above 50% plus one vote. Three Democrats are vying for their party's nomination. For NPR News, I'm Gavin Jackson in Columbia, South Carolina.
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1: And this is news from North Country Public Radio. It's 7:31. I'm Monica Sandreski. One of the North Country's oldest newspapers is scaling back its print publication. The Plattsburgh Press-Republican will move to a three-day-a-week print schedule starting June 16th. The paper currently publishes a print edition 5 days a week. Press-Republican leaders announced the change last week, citing a nationwide shift from print subscriptions to digital readership. The newspaper says the changes will not affect its local news coverage or the number of stories that it produces. It'll continue publishing daily online stories and distributing the digital e-edition of its newspaper 7 days a week. Almost 20,000 soldiers are based at Fort Drum Army Base near Watertown. At any given time, thousands are completing their military service. A new program called Next Move New York hopes to keep them here in the North Country. It recently launched a new job portal. News intern Khadija Makaji reports.
4: Every year, about 4,000 soldiers transition out of Fort Drum in Jefferson County. Ben Cruz, program administrator of Next Move New York, matches those veterans to jobs locally. Cruz says when service members stay in the area, they contribute to the economic growth of the North Country.
5: Those individuals tend to buy houses here. Economical impact. Those individuals tend to shop in our mom and pop shop's restaurant. Economical impact.
4: He says their families also help the local schools.
5: Schools get funding based on headcount, so the more families we have staying here, the better it is for our community.
4: In March, they had over 100 individuals signed up for the job portal. Next Move New York enrolls businesses and connects them to service members for job matching. The portal helps service members find jobs they're interested in so that the work they do can be meaningful.
5: If they can align their skill sets, their capabilities, and experience with the right opportunity, that's what influences them where they choose their home post-military service.
4: Veterans and their spouses can meet with staff in person at their Watertown location or Fort Drum Military Base for assistance in the job searching process. Cruz says he hopes Next Move New York can become a pilot for job matching across New York. Khadija Makaji, North Country Public Radio.
1: A boat launch in Jefferson County is closed for the summer. The DEC says the Butterfield Lake Boat Launch and Fishing Access site in Alexandria is undergoing major site improvements. This is NCPR.
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6: This is Morning Edition from NPR News. I'm Michelle Martin.
7: And I'm Leila Fadel. Apple is taking a big leap into the artificial intelligence era. The company announced a long-awaited overhaul of its digital assistant Siri on Monday. For more on Apple's annual developer conference, we turn to NPR tech correspondent John Ruidge. Hey, John.
8: Good morning.
7: Good morning. So how is Siri going to be changing?
8: Well, the new and improved Siri is called Siri AI, so it's all right there in the name. Old Siri could only do basic tasks like setting timers, turning on a flashlight, maybe looking stuff up for you, and then providing some web links. This new AI-enabled Siri has much more functionality. You're going to be able to have a conversation with it, and it'll give answers like an AI chatbot. It can access other apps, say on your phone, look for stuff in your old text messages or emails, give you recommendations, analyze, even organize your photos. So it'll potentially be a substantial step up once it's available later this year.
7: John, it feels like Apple's a little late to the AI game here. I mean, they started talking about this version of Siri 2 years ago.
8: Yeah, Apple's been seen by some as falling behind in AI as chatbots like ChatGPT and Claude have taken the world by storm. Apple's senior vice president for software design, Craig Federighi, though, stood by Apple's approach in his remarks.
9: Some appear to be racing forward, seemingly pursuing AI for the sake of AI, without clear regard for the people, all of us, that it's ultimately meant to serve.
8: Apple is different, he says. You know, it's focused on usefulness and on privacy and safety. Those are two things that Apple won't compromise on. Apple's AI systems are going to run on your device, so your data isn't going elsewhere. In the same vein, the company also announced a raft of new protections for minors. So there are going to be enhanced parental controls over what apps and websites, for instance, kids can use, how long they can use them, and who they can communicate with. And Apple's doing this at a time of growing concern and high-profile lawsuits against a bunch of other tech companies about child safety online and AI.
7: What about the business strategy here?
8: Yeah, there's two interesting things to point out. One is that Apple is partnering with Google here. Its AI is based on Google's Gemini. This has been read by some as a sign that Apple couldn't pull it off on its own, couldn't get AI done on its own, but it might turn out to be a good move, actually. There's a lot of froth in the AI sector these days. Companies are making these gargantuan capital expenditure or CapEx investments without a clear path to profitability. To raise money, we're going to see some IPOs coming up. SpaceX is listing this week. OpenAI and Anthropic are planning huge listings later this year. Daniel Newman is CEO with the Futurum Group, a tech consultancy. He says that by partnering with Google, Apple gets top-tier AI without the heavy lift of developing it.
10: If they get it right, they're not committed to $500 billion of CapEx like some of these companies are. They're just paying rent to Google.
8: And Leila, the second thing to note from a business perspective is that what Apple's doing on AI is not just Siri, but it's embedding AI across its systems through what they call Apple Intelligence. The goal here seems to be to make consumer AI kind of invisible, like a seamless part of the Apple experience.
7: And what are you watching for from Apple in the coming months?
8: Well, we'll be watching to see if this AI rollout works as advertised. Also, Apple's getting new leadership in the fall when CEO Tim Cook steps down. He was actually pretty bullish about the company in his video remarks at the developer conference, his last one, saying the best is still ahead.
7: That's NPR tech correspondent John Ruidge. Thank you, John.
8: You're welcome.
7: And to note, Apple and Google are financial supporters of NPR.
6: The national average for a gallon of regular gasoline has been falling for the last few weeks. AAA says that average is about $4.16. That is still more than a dollar more than it was before the U.S. and Israel started a war with Iran. Housing, food, and utilities are not cheap either. NPR's Jennifer Ludden checks in on the trade-offs people are making.
11: Middle school music teacher Matt Kiesel started a new job last year with a good pay raise. But then the cost of his hour-long commute from Mansfield, Ohio, doubled.
12: Spending about $125 a week just in gas to get to work and back.
11: He delivered pizza for a bit to make extra money, and he's ramped up his longtime side business, deep cleaning cars.
12: Usually for if I was saving for something or if I wanted to go on a trip or if I wanted to do, you know, X, Y, or Z. But recently it's been, well, okay, now I need to do this so that I can pay bills. So
11: Kiesel is glad summer break also means a financial break on the commute, and he's trying to get creative about cutting costs for next school year. He has siblings in Columbus, where his job is, and could stay over a night or two a week with them.
12: But then again, I'm away from my family, and I'm away from my kids and my partner, and I don't want to have to do that.
11: He's also looking to swap out his SUV for an old hatchback with better gas mileage, because he's not counting on prices coming down anytime soon.
12: You're like, oh, $379, I better fill up, you know? And then you think, wait a second, 3 or 4 months ago, you would have been, you know, laughing your way out of the gas station.
11: For some people, gas prices are making it hard to get to work at all.
13: Good morning. Thank you for calling 211. This is Alam.
11: Alam Bashir takes calls at the United Way helpline in Baltimore.
13: It's rough out there. A lot of people are not working. The people that are working, they're not making enough money.
11: In February, there was a one-time grant for people behind on their utility bills.
13: The day that that program went out, our system crashed because of how many people called us at the same time.
11: Recently, Bashir's gotten more callers struggling with gas prices. One woman said she'd not been able to go to work for 2 days and was afraid she'd lose her job if she missed a third.
13: Because, you know, she couldn't pay for her fuel for her car.
11: Bashir tried to get free bus tokens for the woman, but funding for that program had run out. In rural South Carolina, Mabel Lego and her husband are retirees on a fixed income. They moved there from New Jersey in January to be near their son and love exploring.
14: My husband and I like the walk. Different paths in different parks, we've had to cut back on that because of the price of gas.
11: They limit trips to save money, and they've put on hold plans to travel a lot in retirement. They really want to see the Pacific Northwest. The idea is to drive because her husband doesn't like to fly, but it's not happening with gas prices like now.
14: And we're running out of time. We're in our 70s. My husband's going to be 76. And at some point, you don't want to drive, you know, at a certain age.
11: They're doing everything they can think of to spend less. This year, they stopped eating beef altogether.
14: I go to the grocery store every week and I tell the checkout person, if I could stop eating, I'd be rich.
11: Even harder was cutting back on coffee.
14: It took a while to get used to that, let me tell you. But I have the one cup in the morning and then I switch to water or tea or something like that.
11: They're still feeling the pinch financially, she says, but getting used to that too. Jennifer Ludden, NPR News.
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15: This is bird note. And this is a sagebrush sparrow singing from atop a big sagebrush. As their name suggests, sagebrush sparrows live in dry, open shrublands. They winter in the desert Southwest and migrate as far north as central Washington to breed each spring. About the size of a junco, sagebrush sparrows are dressed in soft grays and browns. You'll often spot these dapper birds singing from a high perch, making it easy to view the distinctive patch of dark feathers at the center of their otherwise white breast. Performance complete, the little bird hops back to the ground to forage for seeds and bugs with his flock. Look for them running rapidly about, with tails cocked up like scampering chipmunks. The sparrow's plaintive song seems to convey a sense of their precarious future in the West. Sagebrush sparrow populations have declined by more than 50% since 1970, largely due to habitat loss from urbanization, agricultural conversion, and wildfires. To support our remaining sagebrush sparrows, we have to protect the landscapes they call home. Learn more about sagebrush conservation at our website, birdnote.org. I'm Michael Stein.
1: 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Sunny skies again today. Highs expected to be in the low to mid 80s, warming up day by day as we head later into the week, even hitting in the 90s as we head into the weekend. 7:45.
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7: 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I'm Leila Fadel.
6: And I'm Michelle Martin. Good morning. The World Cup kicks off later this week, and most teams have been settling in at their base camps. But the Iranian national team has been forced to find a new camp south of the border in Tijuana. That's where NPR's Ader Peralta is. Hi, Ader.
16: Hey, Michelle.
6: So why is the Iranian team in Mexico?
16: I mean, look, what's happening here is extraordinary. It's the first time a World Cup host country is set to receive a country that it is fighting a war against. The U.S., Israel, and Iran are at war, and the U.S. said, fine, the Iranian national team can play in this tournament, but they can't spend their nights in the U.S. Last month, Mexico said they would be happy to host Iran here in Tijuana, that a local team, the Xolos, would give them space to train. Iran, which qualified for the World Cup more than a year ago, was supposed to train in Tucson, Arizona, but everything has been up in the air since Israel and the U.S. attacked Iran in February. The U.S. didn't even approve Iran's visas until Friday, and a few in the delegation, including the head of the federation, didn't get visas at all. And Iran isn't the only delegation facing tough treatment from the U.S. Just two examples. Iraq's team photographer was denied entry by the U.S., and over the weekend, a Somali referee, one of the best on the African continent, was also turned away over, quote, vetting concerns.
6: Well, but you've been in Tijuana following the Iranian team, right? What have you seen?
16: Here, it's a love fest. I was outside the team hotel yesterday, and there was a small group of people there. Sina Mogadam, an Iranian-American, drove from San Diego to see them. And as they came out of the hotel to head to practice, he had tears in his eyes. When he saw the team's coach, he shouted from behind a fence. And he's wishing them luck there. But then he also goes on to give the coach advice. He said, be hard on these kids. Tell them to pass the ball a lot more. I also spoke to Ahmed Giovanni, who said he tips his hat to this national team because they've been through a lot and they're still showing up to a hostile place to play.
17: No cualquier equipo hubiera aceptado, y yo creo que ellos tienen el valor de hacerlo, y qué bueno, la verdad, ojalá les vaya muy bien.
16: They're brave, and he hopes they do well, and he says Iran's national team is now part of the Tijuana family, and that the city has yet another home team to cheer on, he said.
6: Oh. So we've talked about the geopolitics being in the backdrop. Can you sense that where you are?
16: Yeah, you can feel it. The team got here early on Sunday, and the players got off the plane wearing pins that read #168, and that is a reference to an airstrike that killed 168 elementary school students at the beginning of this conflict. Iran blames the U.S. for that strike. The U.S. hasn't taken responsibility. The team hotel is also surrounded by heavily armed Mexican National Guard. On Sunday, when the team arrived, the U.S. Border Patrol flew a helicopter low on the other side of the border, And look, the Mexican government prides itself on being non-aligned, but they're walking a tightrope here. U.S.-Mexican relations are tense, and now here is Mexico hosting a sports team representing an enemy of the United States. As one political analyst told me, this could easily become political fodder.
6: Okay, really briefly, can we talk about the soccer? Does Iran have a shot?
16: Well, you know, they're ranked number 20 in the world, so realistically, they don't have much of a chance. They'll advance beyond the group stage. But you know what? If this team does win, everyone here told me they would receive them with a big party.
6: All right. That is NPR's Eder Peralta reporting from Tijuana. Eder, thank you.
16: Thank you, Michelle.

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1: 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Well, again, I'm Monica Sandreski. I'm glad to have you this morning. Coming up in about 10 minutes, local news is coming your way with our daily local news show, Northern Light. You can find and listen, tune in weekday mornings from 8 to 8:30 right here on NCPR to get caught up on the morning's news impacting many parts of the North Country and hear the voices of people really making an impact in our region. Coming up on today's edition, the NCPR news team has teamed up with WAMC to bring you profiles of the candidates, the top four candidates running to represent the North Country in Congress. We're kicking things off today with a profile of Stuart Amaral, his restaurant owner in Lake Placid, running as a Democrat to represent the North Country. We'll hear more from him coming up on Northern Light. Plus, our book reviewer, Betsy Capus, brings us the latest book from Canadian writer Miriam Taves. All that and more is coming your way on Northern Light, starting at 8 o'clock right here on NCPR. 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Sunny skies today and getting hotter and hotter as we head into the week, and more humid too. Highs today in the low to mid-80s. 7:51.
0: This is Morning Edition from NPR News. I'm Michelle Martin.
2: I'm Leila Fadel.
3: And I'm Steve Inskeep. We are following up on a word Pope Leo used about artificial intelligence. His recent statement on AI warned of it becoming a new form of colonialism. That word brings to mind empires of centuries past that took land and resources. In this case, it's companies exploiting people's data and other things. In talking of colonialism, Leo appears to have picked up on tech writers who have used that term for almost a decade. One of them is Karen Howe. Her book, Empire of AI, says that some tech researchers talk of their mission in religious terms.
4: They say that they are trying to bring progress and modernity. They're trying to benefit all of humanity. And essentially, if you allow them to do this, they will bring humanity to this kind of utopic state where cancer is cured, climate change is no more, poverty is no more. Essentially, what they're describing is a heaven. And they say if they don't do it, then the bad guys will, and humanity will descend into hell. And of course, religion was a deeply integral part of the expansion of empires of old, which is part of the reason why it is so fascinating that Pope Leo XIV, as someone who is at the top of one of the religions of old, is putting out a document that's meant to encounter the religions of the new world.
3: Some people are going to hear this and think it is just an intellectual exercise. If you see certain things today as colonialism, it's easy to just plug tech firms into that existing framework.
4: It's not intellectual. People are literally feeling the dispossession. We are seeing this most prominently with data center protests all across the country. And when I speak with communities that are pushing back against these facilities, it's not a new form of NIMBYism. They aren't just pushing back because they don't want to host a large facility. They're pushing back because this facility, yes, it hikes up their utility prices. It could contaminate their soil and their water and their air. But more importantly, it also represents this physical manifestation of something deeply corrosive happening in American society right now, which is that we are about to mint the world's first trillionaire while there is a massive affordability crisis where the average American cannot actually put food on the table for their kids and guarantee that their kids are going to have a better life than they do.
3: You're saying that AI exploits the work of people who create stuff and puts it to its own use, but things that we create have always been out in the public and people have made new uses of them. A tech leader might say what you're describing is economic activity.
4: What I would say is in the past when people would use knowledge that was already in the public domain to facilitate economic opportunity, We said it was a good thing because it actually grew the economic pie for everyone. But what we're seeing now with the way that they're hoovering up knowledge work and trying to monopolize and become the sole provider of knowledge work is it's actually shrinking the economic pie for most people. So at the moment, data annotation work, which is the kind of work that goes into preparing and cleaning data for training AI models, that has become the fourth fastest growing job in the US. And who is actually doing that work? College graduates, PhD graduates, even professionals like lawyers, doctors, scientists. And those professionals sometimes are coming to this work to serve the AI industry after their original sector used AI to justify laying them off. And so we are seeing a greater exacerbation of inequality. And ironically, I have talked with Silicon Valley establishment leaders who recognize this. They just admit they do believe that the way that they are currently developing these AI technologies will, in fact, inflame inequality.
3: Does that include leaders of Anthropic who showed up for the Pope's announcement?
4: I have not personally spoken with leaders of Anthropic about this particular claim, but at first, when I heard that the Anthropic co-founder would be there, I thought this would be an effort on behalf of the company to try and capture this religious institution the way that they sought to capture the media, to capture the policymakers, capture the public. But the document doesn't actually pull any punches. It is actually deeply critical of companies like Anthropic. There is genuinely a question for me now of whether or not this is an attempt to capture this religious institution and whether Anthropic is going to have more influence because of it, or if the Catholic Church is trying to actually guide the companies and the industry by having an industry representative there and using its own influence to steer the direction of the industry.
3: Karen Howe is author of the book Empire of AI.
2: Medical workers say healthcare at an upstate New York jail is in shambles. Supplies and prescription drugs are running out. Some workers are leaving. Others are waiting for paychecks. Kimberly Izar from Radio Catskill reports.
5: J.L. Montgomery worked as a licensed practical nurse at the Orange County Jail in New York for about a year. But after the healthcare contractor YesCare filed for bankruptcy in May, she quit. Montgomery says she and dozens of other healthcare workers went weeks without pay, and they're still missing a paycheck.
6: Honestly, I live paycheck to paycheck. Thankfully, I had friends and family that could step in and help me, but bills still come at the same time.
5: YesCare's bankruptcy has also left jail healthcare workers without pay in states including Alabama, Florida, and Pennsylvania. Montgomery says medications and supplies have run low at Orange County Jail. Instead of latex gloves, she's sometimes resorted to using food service gloves.
6: Also, medications like trazodone, it's a mental health med that never came in.
5: A new provider, CFG Health, has since taken over for YesCare in some states. Lynn Guerrero, CFG Health's chief legal officer, says they're trying to ensure employees are caught up on pay.
7: We've talked about Orange County withholding payment to YesCare and trying to get these people paid their, you know, essentially back pay at this point.
5: The county said in an email to NPR that the medical provider is responsible for paying its employees. Critics say YesCare's bankruptcy highlights larger concerns. Steve Zeidman, co-director of the CUNY School of Law Defenders Clinic, says a huge challenge in prison healthcare is accountability.
8: We're constantly trying to figure out who is contracting to provide medical care and what are the qualifications of these people? Is anybody auditing them?
5: New York State oversight agencies have long been criticized for delaying inspections. CFG Health and Orange County Jail did not respond to our questions about oversight practices before the story aired. For NPR News, I'm Kimberly Izar in Liberty, New York.
2: 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I'm Leila Fadel.
0: I'm Michelle Martin.
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1: And I'm Monica Sandreski. It's 7:59, and you're listening to North Country Public Radio. So glad that you could start your day with me this morning. 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Sunny skies are coming your way again today with highs in the low to mid 80s and light winds out of the south to southwest. 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It's 8 o'clock. This is Northern Light for Tuesday, June 9th. Good morning. I'm Monica Sandreski.
9: And I'm Catherine Wheeler. June primaries are just 2 weeks away, and we're profiling candidates for a North Country congressional seat. This morning, we'll hear from Democrat Stuart Amorell, a restaurant owner in Lake Placid.
10: Housing is hard to find and ridiculously expensive, whether you're looking to buy or whether you're renting. The cost of groceries, we all understand, you know, how much it's gone up.
1: Also, a new jobs program is connecting soldiers who completed their service at Fort Drum with local jobs in the hopes of keeping them in the region.
11: If they can align their skill sets, their capabilities, and experience with the right opportunity, that's what influences them where they choose their home post-military service.
9: And NCPR book reviewer Betsy Capus says she would read anything from Canadian writer Miriam Taves. She'll tell us why and share a review of Taves' new memoir.
1: All that's coming up on Northern Light. 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

0: This is Northern Light. I'm Monica Sandresky.
1: And I'm Catherine Wheeler. For the first time in more than a decade, the North Country will have a new representative in Congress. Republican Elise Stefanik isn't running for re-election, and that opens the race up to a field of mostly political newcomers. We're bringing you profiles of the top four candidates this week, two Republicans and two Democrats. Both primaries will be held on June 23rd, and early voting starts this Saturday.
0: The candidate with possibly the least name recognition is Democrat Stuart Amorell. He's a restaurant owner from Lake Placid who's running on a progressive platform. Emily Russell brings us this profile.
2: I meet Stuart Amorell at his restaurant in downtown Lake Placid. It's called The Pickled Pig.
3: Hello.
4: Hello.
3: How are we doing?
4: Good to meet you.
3: You as well, you as well. Go ahead, I just got here.
2: This place sells jalapeno poppers, pulled pork tacos, and something called Papa Stew's BBQ Brisket Chili. Before I sit down with the namesake of that dish, a few customers stop in for lunch.
3: Absolutely, where are you coming?
2: Amorell wasn't always in the restaurant business. He grew up in Maryland and later started a small tech company in the mid-Atlantic. But when his parents moved back to the North Country, where they're both originally from, Amorell started thinking about doing the same. About a decade ago, he says he was given an offer he couldn't refuse.
3: A friend of mine owned the restaurant before me, and he said, "Hey, Stu, we have a restaurant we want to sell." I came up, and the rest is history. We bought it, we moved our family up here, and this is where we raise our family.
2: Amorell and his wife have two young daughters. Politics were never part of his plan. He's never run for public office before. But last November, that all changed. One of his employees at the Pickled Pig, who's originally from Venezuela, was stopped by U.S. Immigration and Customs Enforcement. Amorell says the employee was legally authorized to work in the U.S., but says ICE pressured the man to self-deport.
3: I was furious, and I'm still angry. And that is when I decided to run for Congress.
2: Amorell announced his campaign from the back of a snow-covered pickup truck at John Brown Farm in Lake Placid. Along with pushing for a, quote, just and compassionate immigration policy, Amorell has also made affordability a key focus of his campaign. He says it's just too hard for most people to build a good life in the North Country.
3: Housing is hard to find and ridiculously expensive, whether you're looking to buy or whether you're renting. The cost of groceries, we all understand, you know, how much it's gone up.
2: Another top issue of his campaign is healthcare. Nearly 30% of people in the North Country are on Medicaid, a program whose funding was slashed last year by the Trump administration. At a recent Meet the Candidates event in St. Lawrence County, Amorell said the federal government needs to reverse its approach and rebuild its healthcare system.
5: It is well past time that we have universal single-payer healthcare for every American.
6: I really like Stuart.
2: That's Darlene Fannis. She's a Democrat from Malone. She was at the event in Waddington to hear from both Amorell and his Democratic opponent, Blake Gendebine. Fannis says she appreciates Amorell's stance on some key issues.
6: Universal health care, immigration. I mean, all the hot button topics right now. I think that he's got a really good head on his shoulders, and I think that he can make it happen.
2: But Amorell is facing an uphill battle. He's only collected about $12,000 in contributions and has spent nearly $100,000 of his own money. Plus, he's only been campaigning for about 7 months. Meanwhile, Gendebine has been campaigning for more than twice as long and has raised $4.6 million. Last spring, he was endorsed by every Democratic chair when he was set to run in the special election that never ended up happening. President Trump withdrew Congresswoman Elise Stefanik's nomination to be UN ambassador, so she decided to stay in office through the end of this term. Jay Belanca is the chair of the Washington County Democratic Committee, which has again endorsed Gendebine. Belanca doesn't hold back when asked about Stuart Amorell.
7: In my opinion, he's eminently unqualified to be a congressman. I don't know why he's running. He's not from the North Country. He is, I'd call a carpetbagger.
2: But Sue Abbott-Jones, a Democrat from Saranac Lake, thinks her party is misguided in its support for Gendebine, who has taken mostly middle-of-the-road positions. She points to the last three Democrats who challenged Stefanik. They took moderate stances on issues like gun control and the economy. They all lost by double-digit margins.
8: The past three candidates especially have had this thing that we have to be moderate. We have to be moderate. And they're not looking around them.
2: This critique is one that Democrats nationwide have been grappling with since President Trump's resounding win in 2024. What kind of Democrat is better positioned to beat Republicans in November? Progressive candidates have thrived in races from New York City to Montana, but voters in a hotly contested New Jersey district recently backed a more moderate establishment candidate. In northern New York, Stuart Amaral thinks that getting progressive voters fired up now and through November could help flip the district.
3: We see time and again that we cannot take their vote for granted. If they are not motivated, they just simply will not show up. So we really can win this, but we need somebody that does not run from our positions, but runs on our positions.
2: Amaral isn't running on a third party line, so if he loses the primary, he's out of the race. He says he will endorse Blake Gendebien if Gendebien beats him on June 23rd. For WAMC and North Country Public Radio, I'm Emily Russell in Lake Placid.
0: The NCPR Newsroom is partnering with WAMC to bring you profiles of the four top candidates running to represent the 21st Congressional District. Early voting starts this Saturday, and primaries are on June 23rd. 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

0: one of the North Country's oldest newspapers is scaling back its print publication. The Plattsburgh Press-Republican will move to a three-day-a-week print schedule starting on June 16th. The paper currently publishes a print edition 5 days a week. Press-Republican leaders announced the change last week, citing a nationwide shift from print subscriptions to digital readership. The newspaper says the changes will not affect its local news coverage or the number of stories it produces. It will continue publishing daily stories online and distributing a digital e-edition of its newspaper 7 days a week.
1: SUNY's chancellor says the State University of New York system remains strong despite federal actions targeting higher education. Samuel King with the New York Public News Network reports that direct state support is up by almost $500 million over the last 4 years.
2: SUNY Chancellor John King says the system has seen the largest amount of support in decades under Governor Kathy Hochul, and that's enabling them to maintain their mission of, quote, affordable excellence and an in-state tuition freeze at the four-year campuses.
3: We had enrollment increases in every sector for the last 3 years. That's the first time we've had back-to-back-to-back enrollment increases in 15 years.
2: King says he's optimistic about higher education in the face of growing skepticism about its value and funding cuts at the federal level. He says those who earn college degrees still earn more in their lifetimes than those without.
3: So we're delivering that career value, but we're also delivering incredible economic value to the state.
2: King says the SUNY Reconnect program, which helps adult learners to go to community college for free, will expand to more high-demand fields and additional campuses next fall. SUNY also received a boost in money to upgrade facilities and is hoping for more funding to continue to do so in the future. In Albany, I'm Samuel King for the New York Public News Network.
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0: 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It's 8:11. Good morning. I'm Monica Sandreski.
1: And I'm Catherine Wheeler. Stick around. NCPR book reviewer Betsy Capus digs into a new memoir by Ontario author Miriam Taves.
0: That's coming up in just a few minutes here on Northern Light. But first, we'll hear a little bit more music from Mark Corey out of Watertown.

0: Almost 20,000 soldiers are based at Fort Drum Army Base near Watertown. At any given time, thousands are completing their military service. A new program called Next Move New York hopes to keep them here in the North Country. It recently launched a new job portal. News intern Khadija Makaji reports.
1: Every year, about 4,000 soldiers transition out of Fort Drum in Jefferson County. Ben Cruz, program administrator of Next Move New York, matches those veterans to jobs locally. Cruz says when service members stay in the area, they contribute to the economic growth of the North Country.
2: Those individuals tend to buy houses here. Economical impact. Those individuals tend to shop in our mom and pop shops restaurant. Economical impact.
1: He says their families also help the local schools.
2: Schools get funding based on headcount. So the more families we have staying here, the better it is for our community.
1: In March, they had over 100 individuals signed up for the job portal. Next Move New York enrolls businesses and connects them to service members for job matching. The portal helps service members find jobs they're interested in so that the work they do can be meaningful.
2: Yeah, they can align their skill sets, their capabilities, and experience with the right opportunity. That's what influences them where they choose their home post-military service.
1: Veterans and their spouses can meet with staff in person at their Watertown location or Fort Drum Military Base for assistance in the job searching process. Cruz says he hopes Next Move New York can become a pilot for job matching across New York. Khadija Makaji, North Country Public Radio.
0: The plan for a waste management company in Washington County to clean up soil contaminated with PFAS has been put on pause. The company, known as ESMI, has been operating in Fort Edward for 3 decades. It cleans up soil that's contaminated with PCBs. Last year, it applied for a permit to also accept soil that had PFAS in it, another form of forever chemicals. There were 2 public hearings scheduled for this year, but ESMI has put its application on pause. Activists in Fort Edward want to prevent the company from ever processing waste with PFAS in it. Aaron Shella Levine reports for the New York Public News Network.
3: Jessica Donnelly is an organizer with the Fort Stops PFAS. Donnelly says a New York Department of Environmental Conservation representative told her ESMI had requested to halt the permit approval process.
4: My reaction was first just complete shock, and ESMI had requested this to occur in that they wanted to basically retract their application, not really canceling the permit application, but just putting it on pause.
3: PFAS contamination has been linked to ill health effects, including cancer. I'm Aaron Shello Levine for the New York Public News Network.
0: 2 dogs were killed and 2 people were injured when a home exploded in Argyle in Washington County last week. Investigators say a buildup of gases in the propane ignition caused the blast. The Albany Times Union reports the homeowner was initially trapped inside the home and was rescued by a nearby resident who heard the blast. Both had minor injuries. 2 chihuahuas died in the fire. The home was destroyed. The Ogdensburg City School District will host an informational meeting this week ahead of a revote on its budget. In May, voters rejected the district's $58.2 million proposed spending plan. It includes a nearly 4% tax levy increase and cuts to elementary school positions and sports. According to the Watertown Daily Times, if voters turn down the budget again, district officials will be forced to implement a contingency budget. The district says that could lead to even more cuts. The district's informational session about the budget is scheduled for Thursday from 6 to 7:30 at the Ogdensburg Free Academy. The revote will take place on June 16th. And a boat launch in Jefferson County is closed for the summer. The Butterfield Lake Boat Launch and Fishing Access Site in Alexandria is undergoing major site improvements. The DEC says those include ramp replacement, parking area improvements, and shoreline stabilization. The project started yesterday and continues through early fall. Anglers are advised to check out other nearby fishing sites. This is NCPR.

0: 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It's 8:18. Good morning. I'm Monica Sandresky.
1: And I'm Catherine Wheeler. Stick around after the show for Bird Note, coming up at 8:42. With our eyes to the skies, sunset in Shazy is at 8:39 tonight, and the moon is a waning crescent at 37% of full.
0: Another sunny day is on tap for you today with highs in the low to mid 80s. Sunny and dry conditions too. Light and variable winds out of the south and southwest today. A chance of scattered showers and thunderstorms will develop overnight tonight and early into the day tomorrow and continue for the rest of the week, making the heat build and humidity build too, and temperatures at least that'll make the air temperatures feel maybe warmer than they normally would, with highs, heat indices expected to be into the 90s for some parts of the North Country as we head into the day on Friday. At last check, though, today it was 69 degrees in Malone and in Potsdam, 53 degrees still in Raquette Lake, 62 degrees in Chestertown, and 67 degrees in Cape Vincent. This next interview that we'll hear discusses suicide. It's about 7 minutes long. In her new memoir, Ontario author Miriam Taves pieces together bits of memories, conversations, and letters to reflect on the life and death of her sister. It's called A Truce That Is Not Peace. NCPR book reviewer Betsy Capus and I met up to talk about it at a small library in St. Lawrence County.
2: We're in the Morley Library, which is a long room in what used to be a general store until 1923, when it became the Morley Library. There's a family that's enjoying the kids section, and in the back there's the history room, and there's some cozy chairs, and it's all in a pretty small space, but it's bright and airy.
0: And we're here today to talk about the latest book from Canadian author Miriam Taves. Can you give us a little bit of background on her?
2: Sure. Taves is a very important current Canadian writer. She writes mostly fiction, and the books are very funny and very sad at the same time. Her latest book was called Women Talking. It was made into a movie in 2022, and it won a lot of prizes. We're going to talk about her memoir, but maybe at the end I'm going to talk about an entry-level book before the memoir that might be good to read.
0: We'll make sure to circle back to that.
2: Yeah.
0: Because the book we're here to talk about today is, it's nonfiction, like you said, and it's called A Truce That Is Not Peace. Can you set up the book for us?
2: Sure. Really, I think the reason Taves needed to write this book is 16 years ago, her older sister, who she admired greatly, committed suicide. It's been many years, but she's still dealing with why. Why did she do this? And how does one continue to live when one's wonderful, amazing sister is dead? So that the title of this comes from part of a poem by Christian Wiman, and here's the longer quote. We might remember the dead without being haunted by them, give to our lives a coherence that is not closure, and learn to live with our memories, our families, and ourselves amid a truce that is not peace. So it sounds like this is going to be a very serious book, and actually it's serious, but it's also super funny in parts. She's got this gift of writing some crazy prose. It's a completely non-linear book. You're like, what does this have to do with anything else? And then she'll circle back. It's brilliant that way. Should I read a little bit, just so we can get an idea? One of the main characters, I'm going to call her a character in this memoir, is Taves' mother, who's in her 80s, has suffered many tragedies. Her husband committed suicide, her daughter committed suicide. They were basically kicked out of the Mennonite church for being too liberal. But this is a woman who is just joyful and loves life. Okay. My mother phones from the hospital where she underwent a stress test. She tells me that during the procedure, her blood pressure dropped dangerously. Oh no, I say. She tells me that the doctor took one look at her and asked, how are you? Well, I'll tell you, she said to the doctor. Not great. I'm going out. Goodbye. My mother and I laugh and laugh. What do they do then? I ask her. Oh, They injected coffee into my vein and I was instantly revived. And then they gave me a ham sandwich. So it's this kind of little stories that she sprinkles throughout the book that really give it this wonderful joy amongst the grief.
0: Sounds like life.
2: Yeah, exactly. I mean, I think, yeah, it's rare, isn't it, to read a writer who's so like brutally honest on the page and in the midst of some horrible things, there's great joy. Her mother, in this time period when she's writing this memoir, she's living in Toronto in a house that they built in the backyard of her mother's house, and there's like four generations, including these young children, all living there, and just it sounds like it's absolutely wild, and it's exactly what she needs.
0: You know, you mentioned a little bit about the style of the story. How does she tell this story? What's the structure like?
2: So in the very beginning, we find out that she's been invited to this special symposium in Mexico City, and that all the writers have to submit an essay about why I write. So she plays with that idea throughout this book, like, why do I write? And at the end, basically comes down to, because my sister asked me to. And here's a section where she's remembering when her sister did ask her that. At the age of 24, my sister left university, left her boyfriend, left the city, and moved back home with my parents. She stayed in her old bedroom most of the time, making lists, reading poetry, sleeping, wearing a green terry cloth housecoat, her wild hair a black tornado, her green eyes getting wider and wider, it seemed to me, while she whispered with my mother late into the night. Then she stopped making sounds altogether. She wrote words that she sent to me on yellow-lined paper, her neat sentences straight at first, then dipping downwards at the end like rigid fishing rods with baited lines. I was preparing for a trip, I answered back. Yes, all right. You live, and all right. She drew a happy face on the page, and one word, deal. So she follows that with this, with some letters that she must have kept, her sister must have kept, about a bike trip in Europe in 1982, and they're actually hysterically funny as all the bad things that happened. And you see, even as a young woman, she has the voice that she was going to develop as a writer later on. And you do thank her sister for saying, write to me. I can't talk anymore, but I want to read what you are doing and what you have to say.
0: You know, a subject like suicide could be pretty heavy. And you're a big fan of Taves. I'm curious, what keeps you coming back to her books?
2: I think I'd read anything she wrote. As I said, her style is very unusual. The books are short. They zigzag here and there, and yet you see this creative, bright mind writing them. I would suggest, like as a starter book, before you read the memoir, she has a fictionalized version of her sister's life and death called All My Puny Sorrows, and it's really good. And also the same, it's very funny and also very sad at the same time. So yeah, definitely check out Miriam Taves, and it's spelled T-O-E-W-S, writing about things that we're all interested in, I think.
0: The book is A Truce That Is Not Peace by Miriam Taves. Betsy, thank you.
2: Thanks, Monica.
1: Betsy Capus is NCPR's longtime book reviewer. She lives, works, and writes in Colton. Before we go this morning, we're going to take a minute and take in the sounds of the season. I recently took a walk on the trails behind St. Lawrence University, walking through the forest and along the Grass River. Let's take a listen.

That was a short walk around Canton on a recent morning walk. And you can send us in the sounds of the North Country, revving up the snowmobile, ice climbing, simmering soup on the stove, or summer activities, jumping into a swimming hole, or taking a hike in the Adirondack High Peaks. Grab your phone, open the voice memo or voice recorder app, get nice and close, and hit record. 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

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Good morning. I'm Anna Williams-Berg, and the time now is 10:18. Thanks for joining us for 1A on a Tuesday. Right now, temperatures largely in the low 70s across the North Country. We'll see them warm quite a lot. A hot day on tap for us this Tuesday, with temperatures in the low to mid 80s across the North Country, all the way up to 88 degrees expected in Glens Falls and 86 in Watertown. We'll see sunny and dry skies as

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Good morning, it's 11:18. Right now, temperatures in the mid-70s across the North Country and expected to get quite warm today. Highs up into the 80s throughout the North Country region with clear and sunny skies throughout the entire day. High temperatures will continue to warm through this week with a chance of showers from tomorrow through the end of the week and the weekend as well. You can always find a weather forecast for your exact location on our website at ncpr.org/weather. 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

0: afternoon. It's 19 minutes after 2. 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
2: It's Here and Now. A court ruling in Texas is shaking up the world of college football. This week, a judge temporarily allowed Texas Tech quarterback Brendan Sorsby to play this upcoming season, even after he admitted to making thousands of bets on games, including betting on his own team. Let's lay it out with Amanda Krestovich, reporter for the website Front Office Sports. Amanda, welcome back.
3: Yeah, thank you so much for having me.
2: So the rules Sorsby broke are seem clear on paper. No betting on collegiate sports. The NCAA had declared him ineligible, and then he went to court to win this ruling. What did he argue?
3: Well, Brendan Sorsby argued a couple different things. Essentially, the lawsuit was a contract dispute claim. Brendan Sorsby's lawyers said that he tried to, you know, he admitted to betting on sports. He actually entered an inpatient treatment center, and that as a result of not just the fact that he's taken responsibility for his actions, but because he has what the DSM-5 considers a, you know, a mental health condition in a gambling addiction, that it's up to the NCAA to support him through that and to potentially consider that when it comes to giving him his eligibility

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1: I'm Scott Tong. 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Medical neglect at ICE facilities, next time Here and Now.
2: 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I'm your host, Sarah Scafidi-McGuire. 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It's just about 3 o'clock. 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The stations are WSLU Canton, WSLL Saranac Lake, WSLO Malone, WSLJ Watertown, WSLG Governor, WSLZ Cape Vincent Kingston, WXLU Peru Plattsburgh, WXLL Lake Placid, WXLS Tupper Lake, WXLH Blue Mountain Lake, WXLG North Creek, WXLB Boonville, WXLD Lowville, WXLE Indian Lake, WXLJ Whitehall Glens Falls, WSLH Old Forge, WXLQ Bristol Vermont, and WELN in Ellenburg. 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In the weather, sunny skies for the most part, a few clouds around the region, temperatures in the low 80s or so. For tonight, a chance of showers and temperatures moving down into the 60s. For tomorrow, we'll warm back up again towards 80, but rain is very likely at times tomorrow, and it could be heavy. For tomorrow night, back down to the 60s, and we'll see this kind of pattern for the better part of the week. As of now, looks like sunshine comes back into the region for the weekend. 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
3: Live from NPR News, I'm Lakshmi Singh. President Trump is threatening to retaliate against Iran for an attack that downed an Apache helicopter in the Persian Gulf region. The Iranian government has not claimed responsibility for yesterday's strike. NPR's Deepa Shivaram reports it is unclear how the warning President Trump issued today will affect the fragile ceasefire between Israel and Iran and Washington's attempts at bringing an end to its war with Tehran.
4: Trump posted on social media that Iranians shot down the U.S. Army helicopter while it was patrolling over the Strait of Hormuz. That vital waterway has been a point of contention in the war and negotiations for a peace deal. Trump added that the two pilots in the helicopter are safe and not injured, but he said the U.S., quote, must out of necessity respond to the attack. The White House has not responded to NPR's request for comment on how a U.S. response might impact the ceasefire that was previously agreed to between the U.S., Iran, and Israel. The U.S. and Israel's war with Iran has dragged on for months longer than Trump originally projected. Deepa Shivaram, NPR News.
3: Search continues today for earthquake victims in southern Philippines. Local authorities estimating at least 37 people were killed, more than 32,000 displaced by the magnitude 7.8 tremor yesterday. In California, the November race for Los Angeles mayor is set. Incumbent Karen Bass will face fellow Democrat Nithya Raman. The progressive city councilwoman overtook conservative reality TV star Spencer Pratt as more votes were tallied. The count took several days and frustrated top Republicans, including President Trump, who accused Democratic officials of cheating. And NPR's Miles Parks reports Trump's protest could be a sign of things to come.
5: Every single election expert I talk to expects Trump to follow this exact same playbook in November if he does not like the way results are coming in. You can sort of imagine a scenario where control of the U.S. House rests on a few competitive districts in California. We're waiting on those results for up to a week, just like we are right now. That could be a potentially dangerous time.
3: NPR's Miles Parks reporting. Chrysler is recalling more than a million Jeep Wranglers and Gladiators and warning owners to park outside. The vehicle's power steering wiring can overheat. Here's NPR's Camilla Domonoske.
6: The recall affects Gladiators and Wranglers from model years 2021 through 2025. The vehicles may have been built with a faulty electrical connection inside the hydraulic power steering pump. If the connection gets loose, it can overheat and cause a fire. Chrysler's parent company Stellantis is aware of dozens of incidents related to this problem and at least one injury. Dealers will replace faulty parts for free, and until owners can schedule an inspection to see if they need a repair, Stellantis is advising them to park away from buildings and other vehicles just in case. Camilla Domonoske, NPR News.
3: You're listening to NPR. Musician James Blood Ulmer has died. He was considered a leading light of the avant-garde movement, who eventually returned to his blues roots. NPR's Felix Contreras reports Ulmer's family says the guitarist died June 3rd at a medical facility in New York.
7: Willie James Ulmer became Blood Ulmer after relocating to New York City from South Carolina as a teenager. But his name wasn't the only thing that changed. He was raised with gospel music and the blues, but he made a mark as part of a late 1970s avant-garde movement that centered around saxophonist Ornette Coleman. Later in his career, he veered from the experimental back towards the elemental with a series of critically acclaimed blues albums.
8: I had a little red rooster, too lazy to crow by day.
7: James Blood Ulmer was 86 years old. Felix Contreras, NPR News.
3: Pope Leo XIV stepped into Spain's culture wars during a visit to Barcelona today. He admitted to being a fan of Real Madrid, a team often seen as a symbol of central power in Spain. But the American pontiff might have gotten back in the good graces of at least some Barcelona residents. He initiated a prayer service at Barcelona's cathedral today, speaking in Catalan, switching between it and Spanish. Catalan was suppressed during the Franco dictatorship and is widely viewed as central to a regional push for independence. I'm Lakshmi Singh, NPR News.
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2: 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It's 6 minutes after 3. Thanks for tuning in to Trail Mix here on NCPR. I'm Sarah Scafidi-McGuire, your host. Got a great show planned for you today. Lots of new releases, some old favorites, and some fun new stuff, too. We're going to get it started with this one. A new album came out from the High Women called Live at the Gorge 2023. We're going to hear the song The Bees.

Toots and the Maytals with Take Me Home, Country Roads, right here on Trail Mix on NCPR. Before that, we heard the band The Barr Brothers. The song was called Another Tangerine from the Let It Hiss album, which came out in 2025. Another one from 2025, it was Buffalo Traffic Jam's song Fool's Gold. And we started off this hour with The Bees, Live at the Gorge 2023 from The High Women. And this album that came out, oh my goodness, so beautiful, so good. It's kind of a super group, and they really belted out Live at the Gorge from 2023. That album just came out, and I definitely recommend checking it out. It's 3:21. Thanks for tuning into Trail Mix here on NCPR. I'm Sarah Scafidi-McGuire, your host. Glad to have you along, whether you're listening in your car or your kitchen or your office or out on the trail. I'm happy to have you here for this relaxed and upbeat mix of great tunes. We're going to hear from a lot of great musicians this hour. Coming up in this hour still, we're going to hear from Taylor Swift. We'll hear something from Bobby McFerrin, the Ava Brothers, and the band Role Model. But right now, let's get to another couple new releases. This next one from Kevin Morby, it's called Bible Belt.

That's singer and songwriter and musician Max Clark, who goes by the name Cut Worms. And I'm just really, like, so easy to kind of sing along, get in the groove with Cut Worms. That song was called Every Once in a While. It came out in 2020 on the Nobody Lives Here Anymore album. Before that, we heard a couple new releases. We heard a new one from Aldous Harding called Train on the Island, the title track of her new album. And we also heard Kevin Morby's Bible Belt from the new album Little Wide Open. It's 3:36. Thanks for tuning in to Trail Mix here on NCPR. We're going to get back to the music. Here's one going out to Seth and Grandma Phyllis today. It's a new one from Role Model called High Hopes 3000.

So we just heard Keb Mo's She Wants to Dance. And before that, brand new release from the band Role Model, High Hopes 3000. What a fun track. That one going out to Seth, Grandma Phyllis, and Kristen Martin today. Shout out to all of you. In the background here, it's Bobby McFerrin's Kalimba Suite. Just a little relaxing kind of music bed. 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

It's 3:45, which means about 15 minutes left in this hour of Trail Mix. Then we'll join up with 5 minutes of news headlines from NPR, and another hour of great music is coming your way from 4 to 5. At 5 o'clock, it's All Things Considered, and at 5:48, tune in for NCPR's Story of the Day.

Today's story of the day. All this week, we're airing profiles of the four candidates seeking to replace Elise Stefanik in Congress. First up, Democrat Stuart Amorelli, a restaurant owner in Lake Placid. Also, SUNY's chancellor says that the State University of New York system remains strong despite federal actions targeting higher education. Tune in to that on Story of the Day at 5:48. We're going to get back to this tune from Bobby McFerrin from the album Beyond Words. Up next, it's Nina Simone with Ooh, Child.

0: one of my favorites from the Avett Brothers called Untitled Number 4 from the third Gleam album, came out in 2020. Before that, we heard I Knew It, I Knew You from Taylor Swift. It's from the Toy Story 5 soundtrack. And I think I gave you all the info before that. Ooh, Child from Nina Simone, Bobby McFerrin's Kalimba Suite, She Just Wants to Dance from Keb Mo, and High Hopes 3000 from the band Role Model. 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I'm Sarah Scafidi McGuire. Glad to have you along for this relaxed and upbeat mix of folk, blues, rock and roll, soul, and more. A little bit of everything, something for everyone, and taking your requests by email, trailmix@ncpr.org. We're coming up on 4 o'clock, and we're going to join up with 5 minutes of headlines from NPR News in just about a minute, but I'll let you know that you're listening to North Country Public Radio, 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NCPR is a media sponsor for the 2026 Potsdam Pride Festival weekend. 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Doors open at 6, $10. And in Ives Park on Saturday, Pride Yoga at 10 a.m., Pride Fest from 11 to 4 p.m. Family-friendly, and it's going to be fun. It's 4:01 and time for news headlines. 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
1: Live from NPR News, I'm Lakshmi Singh. Two crew members of a U.S. Army helicopter that crashed while patrolling the Strait of Hormuz were rescued by a sea drone, the first time such an operation has been carried out by the U.S. military. President Trump says the helicopter was shot down by Iran. Here's NPR's Kat Lonsdorf.
2: The two U.S. Army soldiers were flying an Apache helicopter off the coast of Oman overnight when it crashed into the sea, according to a statement from U.S. Central Command. CENTCOM spokesperson Captain Tim Hawkins told NPR the pair were later rescued by a 24-foot-long unmanned drone boat operated by a special department called Task Force 59. The drone, quote, picked up the two soldiers, who are in stable condition, and transported them to another location in the water, where they were then hoisted into a helicopter and flown to safety. President Trump wrote about the attack on social media, saying Iran was responsible and that the U.S., quote, must respond. Iran's role in the incident has not yet been verified. Kat Lonsdorf, NPR News, Washington.
1: A trust fund that helps cover the cost of Social Security benefits is expected to run out of money in less than 7 years. NPR's Scott Horsley reports, unless Congress acts before then, retirees and their family members will see an automatic cut in their monthly payments.
3: Trustees who oversee the Social Security Fund say they expect it to run short of cash by 2032, 3 months sooner than they were projecting last year. That means lawmakers have a little less time to make changes, or tens of millions of seniors will face an automatic benefit cut of 22%. The basic challenge facing Social Security is demographic. Baby boomers are retiring in large numbers, and there are fewer young people paying into the system for each person drawing a monthly payment. Congress could patch the problem by raising taxes, cutting benefits, or some combination of the two. The program's finances have gotten a little shakier over the last year as a result of falling birth rates, reduced immigration, and the GOP tax cut passed last summer. Scott Horsley, NPR News, Washington.
1: Latest round in the midterm election year. Fights being held today in several states. One of the most competitive in Maine, where Democrats see a path to winning the U.S. Senate. NPR's Sage Miller reports the party's hopes for ousting the Republican longtime incumbent Susan Collins rest with Graham Platner, the presumptive Democratic nominee whose campaign has been riddled with controversy.
4: Platner is a combat veteran turned oyster farmer. He's a political newcomer, and he's had to answer a lot about his past since launching his campaign less than a year ago. Most recently, the New York Times published a story where Platner's previous romantic partners described him as toxic and as a person who does not respect women. Platner spoke to our colleagues at Maine Public, saying he believes these stories serve as a distraction away from the political movement he is building. He also told Maine Public he doesn't think his past will haunt him at the primary ballot box.
1: NPR's Sage Miller. This is NPR News. In Nevada's primaries, voters are deciding a number of races, including congressional and gubernatorial contests. Republican Governor Joe Lombardo is running for re-election in one of the most competitive races in the U.S. Another's in South Carolina, where voters are casting ballots not only for governor, but also congressional and state legislative seats, among other races. In North Dakota, Republican Congresswoman Julie Fedorchak is running for re-election and could once again face Democrat Trigvi Hammer in the general election. A new report warns there is no amount of alcohol consumption that is beneficial to a person's health. The study renews debate over what federal guidelines should tell Americans. NPR's Yuki Noguchi with details.
5: This latest alcohol intake and health study warns there's no benefit to drinking. Even two drinks per day raises the risk of alcohol-related premature death, the study says. It's one of two reports the U.S. government has looked to for its influential U.S. dietary guidelines. Based on its findings, the report, published in the Journal of Studies on Alcohol and Drugs, advocates tighter limits of up to one drink a day. Current recommendations allow drinking, quote, in moderation. Meanwhile, the alcohol industry favors a competing National Academy of Sciences report, which last December said moderate consumption of alcohol lowered mortality compared to not drinking. Yuki Noguchi, NPR News.
1: U.S. stocks have ended the day mixed, with the Dow up 86 points. The S&P closed down 19. The Nasdaq closed down 250 points, or nearly 1%. It's NPR.
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0: It's 6 minutes after four. Thanks for tuning in to hour two of Trail Mix here on NCPR. I'm Sarah Scafita McGuire. So glad to have you along. Let's get right to the music. Here's the band Smog with a tune I love called Let's Move to the Country.

Curtis Mayfield with the impressions. That was People Get Ready right here on Trail Mix on North Country Public Radio. Before that, the Felice Brothers with the tune Jazz on the Autobahn from the From Dreams to Dust album. And the band Smog with the tune Let's Move to the Country started off this hour. I'm Sarah Scafita McGuire. Thanks for tuning in to this relaxed and upbeat mix of music here on Trail Mix. It's 16 minutes after 4. 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You know, every morning, just about every morning, I take a walk around the neighborhood, and I always notice a handful of like old abandoned trucks, cars, RVs, etc., etc. I want to let you know that if you've got one of those sitting in your yard, they're

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1: 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This Best New Songs episode features Wet Leg, Vince Staples, and more. 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At 9:30 tonight, it's Alt Latino, an encore episode with a guide to Chicano soul. It's 4:30. Thanks so much for tuning in to Trail Mix here on NCPR. We just heard Charlie Berg with the tune Lancaster Nights. Before that, Birds of Chicago, live from space from Evanston, Illinois from 2013. We heard the tune Cannonball. And Courtney Barnett from the new album Creature of Habit. We heard One Thing at a Time right here on Trail Mix. We're going to get back to the music in this next set. We're going to hear from the California Honey Drops, Francesca Blanchard, and going out to Janet today, we'll hear Moving It On from Odetta. Let's get started with this one called In My Baby's Arms.

from Odetta from the Odetta Sings album. That was Moving It On. Going out to Janet today. We also heard Francesca Blanchard and her cover of White Flag. And started off the set with the California Honey Drops, the song In My Baby's Arms. Right here on Trail Mix on North Country Public Radio. Thanks for tuning in. I'm Sarah Scafidi McGuire, your host. Glad to have you along. It's about 4:41. And I almost forgot, but I did want to give away, because temperatures are so hot today, it's feeling so summery. It's looking like 82 degrees in Ogdensburg, 86 in Plattsburgh, 88 degrees in Tupper Lake, and plenty of sunshine for now. We may see a little bit of rain move into the region in the midweek, later this midweek, and hopefully sunny skies back for the weekend. But because it's so hot and sunny today, I decided I want to give away an NCPR beach towel. This was one of our thank you gifts for our spring fundraiser. We've got these gorgeous, bright, beautiful, big beach towels. So I'm going to give one away to the third caller. And the number here at the station, I think it's going to work, is 315-229-7526. I'll say that again. It's 315-229-7526. Be the third caller and you get to choose your color. I'll give you a, we'll send it in out in the mail, a brand new NCPR beach towel. To get us into the mood, we're going to hear Jen Grant's song, Lying on a Beach.

congratulations to Jill Jessen in Burke, New York, who won that beach towel today. Hopefully pretty soon she'll be lying on the beach in the sun. Thanks so much to everyone who called in, and thanks everyone out there who's listening. It's 4:48, and Trail Mix is supported by Northern Insuring Agency with locations in Plattsburgh, Glens Falls, and Potsdam, providing home, auto, life, and business insurance since 1930, and proud supporters of NCPR, northerninsuring.com. Well, I've got time for just about two more tunes, two more new releases to get in today. First, we're going to hear Wine Into Water from Nectar Wood featuring Elton John. And then we'll hear Stone Over Water from the band Death Cab for Cutie.

Congratulations again to Jill for winning that beach towel today, that NCPR beach towel. In the background here, it's a song called Mumbo Sugar from the band Arc de Soleil. We also heard a new one from Death Cab for Cutie, just sounding so iconic, so much like the old stuff, but it's still so good. It's the new stuff. It's from the album I Built You a Tower, which just came out, and we heard the tune Stone Over Water. We also heard Wine Into Water from the artist Nectar Wood, featuring Elton John from the album called Naturally. And you can always find out everything you heard and then, search and find out more about the artists, where to see them, how to support them, by going to ncpr.org/trailmix. There you can see the playlist, listen back to the show. 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
1: You're listening to North Country Public Radio. It's 12 minutes before 6 o'clock. Thanks so much for tuning in for All Things Considered. Now it's time for regional news. Here's David Summerstein with Story of the Day.
2: For the first time in 12 years, the congressional district that includes most of the North Country, the fightin' 21st, is wide open. Republican Elise Stefanik is retiring from politics, at least for now. And four people are running to replace her, two in each party. The primaries are coming up on June 23rd. Early voting starts Saturday. So we're taking a closer look at each of those candidates this week. First up, Lake Placid restaurant owner Stuart Amaral on today's Story of the Day.
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2: Hey, I'm David Summerstein. It's Tuesday, June 9th. First up, SUNY's chancellor says the State University of New York system remains strong despite federal actions targeting higher education. Samuel King with the New York Public News Network reports direct state support is up by almost $500 million over the last 4 years.
3: SUNY Chancellor John King says the system has seen the largest amount of support in decades under Governor Kathy Hochul, and that's enabling them to maintain their mission of, quote, affordable excellence and an in-state tuition freeze at the four-year campuses.
4: We had enrollment increases in every sector for the last 3 years. That's the first time we've had back-to-back-to-back enrollment increases in 15 years.
3: King says he's optimistic about higher education in the face of growing skepticism about its value and funding cuts at the federal level. He says those who earn college degrees still earn more in their lifetimes than those without.
4: So we're delivering that career value, but we're also delivering incredible economic value to the state.
3: King says the SUNY Reconnect program, which helps adult learners to go to community college for free, will expand to more high-demand fields and additional campuses next fall. SUNY also received a boost in money to upgrade facilities and is hoping for more funding to continue to do so in the future. In Albany, I'm Samuel King for the New York Public News Network.
2: Almost 20,000 soldiers are based at Fort Drum Army Base near Watertown. At any given time, thousands are completing their military service. A new program called Next Move New York hopes to keep them here in the North Country. It recently launched a new job portal. News intern Khadija Makaji reports.
5: Every year, about 4,000 soldiers transition out of Fort Drum in Jefferson County. Ben Cruz, program administrator of Next Move New York, matches those veterans to jobs locally. Cruz says when service members stay in the area, they contribute to the economic growth of the North Country.
6: Those individuals tend to buy houses here. Economical impact. Those individuals tend to shop in our mom and pop shop's restaurant. Economical impact.
5: He says their families also help the local schools.
6: Schools get funding based on headcount, so the more families we have staying here, the better it is for our community.
5: In March, they had over 100 individuals signed up for the job portal. Next Move New York enrolls businesses and connects them to service members for job matching. The portal helps service members find jobs they're interested in so that the work they do can be meaningful.
6: If they can align their skill sets, their capabilities, and experience with the right opportunity, that's what influences them where they choose their home post-military service.
5: Veterans and their spouses can meet with staff in person at their Watertown location or Fort Drum Military Base for assistance in the job searching process. Cruz says he hopes Next Move New York can become a pilot for job matching across New York. Khadija Makaji, North Country Public Radio.
2: Hey, how about that new intern, St. Lawrence University student Khadija Makaji? Congrats on her first story.

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1: 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Increasing clouds tonight with evening lows in the low 60s with some thunderstorms possible in Jefferson and Lewis counties and overnight rain for the St. Lawrence Valley as well as the northern Adirondacks. For tomorrow, it's still warm, highs reaching the low 80s, but rain is likely and thunderstorms are possible too. Showers and thunderstorms for the evening as well with lows in the low 60s and then more rain for Thursday, highs reaching the low 80s. For a detailed weather forecast, you can visit our website anytime. It's ncpr.org/weather. 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
1: 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Stick with us for The World at 7 o'clock. We'll get an international look at the news there. At 8 o'clock, it's music on Global Village. 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Then at 9 o'clock, it's new music by Wet Leg and Vince Staples on All Songs Considered. And at 9:30, it's Alt Latino. 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Thanks so much. 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
2: 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I'm Mary Louise Kelly.
0: And I'm Elsa Chang. Who gets to call themselves an artist? What even is art? These are just a couple of the questions driving a new novel by Dave Eggers called Contrapposto. It's a story about a man named Cricket, his devotion to art, and his lifelong commitment to a woman who always remains just out of his reach. Olympia glides in and out of Cricket's life, the two of them forever bonded by their mutual dedication to art, even as their love changes over time, even as they each carve their own path inside the art world, navigating its rules, hypocrisies, and power dynamics. Dave Eggers joins me now in person to talk about his new book. Welcome back to NPR West, Dave.
3: Hey, that was really good, Elsa. I was like, boy, that's a good description of the book.
0: I'm so glad I nailed it. It's too late to put it
3: on the back cover. But man, no, you always get it better than anybody else, so thank you.
0: Oh, I don't deserve that, but thank you so much. No, I so enjoyed this book, especially reading about the friendship and love between Cricket and Olympia. It's this story, the way you tell it, it spans several decades in this book. But over the decades, what remains the same is they don't end up together, at least not in the conventional sense of coupledom. Mm. Why is that? What keeps them apart? How would you characterize that?
3: Well, I think that he's, for the most part, ready to, even when there's 8 and 9 years old, he's ready to...
0: Yeah, I'm all in.
3: Yeah, she is his sun and moon, and he's ready to, revolve around her forever. And because she's so compelling, I think, that she's just like such a force of nature and so brilliant. And also, she sees things in him that he doesn't see, and she wants things for him that he wouldn't ever imagine. And so maybe they're not in the right place at the right time in their lives. She's always maybe searching for something maybe a little more glittery than he is,
0: yeah.
3: I think.
0: Yeah,
3: he is a kid from rural Indiana that doesn't have any sort of glamour to him, really. He's dependable. He's solid. He's steady. He loves her unconditionally, but maybe that's not enough for her.
0: Right. Well, as Cricket and Olympia's relationship with each other ebbs and flows over the years, so does their relationship to art. And in this book, you explore the question, what does it even mean to be an artist? How do you think Cricket and Olympia answer that question differently, even though they are both arguably committed to art?
3: Yeah. Well, I think that it's a central question because Cricket has more sort of natural talent as a draftsperson, as a painter. Olympia knows the landscape of the business of art inside and out.
0: Yes.
3: Very comfortable. This is just water that she feels very comfortable swimming in. And he never gets comfortable that way.
0: Yeah.
3: So there's a part where she has a show for him and puts on a show in a gallery. Uh-huh. And it just becomes this, like, incredibly nightmarish experience for him.
0: Oh, he hates it. He's so uncomfortable.
3: But, you know, because there are so many little compromises even to put on that show in a small gallery right. in a town like Chicago. And so I thought he was interesting to explore just because I think we all know those folks that are, like, maybe the most talented musician you've ever known has never played outside their garage
0: yeah.
3: because they just can't get through the thicket of, you know, all
0: the
3: of...
0: The industry
3: part.
0: The market.
3: Yeah. And, the personal relationships and managing all that stuff. And also, visual art is really unique in that to really make a living, often you're selling very expensive works to a very few mm-hmm. people. It can get very elitist and exclusive.
0: Yeah.
3: With a book, everybody can afford the book at $28, and it's very egalitarian mm-hmm. and democratized. Visual art, for the most part, is like, well, here's my $100,000 painting. If I make 6 of these a year, I can make a living and
0: sure.
3: send my kids to school. So
0: but it's still got to fit in somebody's particular room in their particular mansion.
3: Yeah, it has to match the couch and the accent wall. It's really weird, and I still love it. I still draw and paint all the time,
0: yeah.
3: and I show my work in a very small gallery, and we do our thing and try to make it affordable and prints and stuff like that. But to really, on a certain scale that Olympia's on, it is really a different world that's unlike any other.
0: I mean, Olympia seems to have made peace with aspects of the art world that Cricket disdains, like the industrial complex of it all, the gallery openings, the marketing, the elitism. And you mentioned, you know, you're a visual artist. In fact, you included many of your own sketches in this book. Is Cricket's jadedness a closer reflection of your own experience in the art world? Is that a little bit of you I'm seeing there?
3: No, you know, I'm a little bit, I've never really had to struggle with the discomfort of the scale of, like, there's an artist in the book named Kyle that really
0: yes.
3: is at the top of the pyramid, but he's so burdened by so many obligations and
0: yeah.
3: lawsuits and
0: right.
3: 100 staff members, and he becomes a manager instead
0: exactly.
3: of,
0: exactly.
3: You know,
0: he's just a coordinator,
3: yeah.
0: an orchestrator.
3: Yeah, yeah. And, you know, you think that that's what you want. And if you can handle it, then that's great. But
0: he's so far away, though, from the process of making.
3: I know. And I think sometimes you find yourself lost. You don't even know where that original place of happiness was, you
0: yeah.
3: know? And so I have a more balanced, kind of mellow relationship to it than I think Cricket and Olympia are struggling with.
0: That is what I'm ultimately so curious about with respect to you, because you talk about how you be an artist while being content, while living and building just a life.
3: Yeah.
0: So how do you do it, Dave Eggers? Like, how do you hold on to the simple joy of creation even as the industrial complex threatens to challenge that joy? How do you hang on to the simple happiness of creation?
3: Well, I think the book world is really unique in that it is by nature like a much calmer place, let's say. Mm. You get to write alone. I write on a boat under the Golden Gate Bridge,
0: oh
3: and I'm
0: God,
3: just
0: I
3: sitting
0: get so
3: alone
0: seasick.
3: With the. Yeah, and when it's rough, I get used to it. But, you know, so I figured, okay, that's a good place to work. Mm. And then when you have, you know, all the people in the book world are kind of like there for. It's a Bachelor quote, there for the right reasons. And so I like to quote The Bachelor every time I can. But, you know, it's a very calm place. And so everyone is really, you know, devoted to books. And then you get to share this one object, you know, with each reader. And it's a really intimate one-on-one relationship. And mm. so when you get to meet the readers as you travel around, it's such a beautiful kind of symbiosis, like we don't exist without them. And they share, you know, a reader is a participant. They're the cinematographer and narrator
0: yeah.
3: of your book, really.
0: Yeah.
3: So you want to know how they felt about it and what they added to it or got out of it. And so and then there aren't the equivalent, really, of these, like, pretentious openings in New York or wherever, where people aren't necessarily there for the work, but for some other reason. So
0: book launch parties are not as insufferable.
3: Well, I actually do avoid book launch parties. I haven't done one of those in 25 years. So there are certain things you do start ruling out as you get older. You're like, you know what? I really don't enjoy that part of this,
0: yeah.
3: so I'm going to excise that.
0: You curate, so to speak.
3: You curate.
0: Dave Eggers' new book is called Contrapposto. Thank you so much, Dave, for coming into NPR West again and sharing this time with me.
3: I'm so grateful. Thank you.
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1: 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I'm Ethan Shanty. This station includes WSLU in Canton, WSLL in Saranac Lake, WSLO Malone, WSLJ Watertown, WSLG Gouverneur, WSLZ Cape Vincent, Kingston, Ontario, WXLU Peru Plattsburgh, WXLL Lake Placid, WXLS Tupper Lake, WXLH Blue Mountain Lake, WXLG North Creek, WXLB Boonville, WXLD Lowellville, WXLE Indian Lake, WXLJ Whitehall Glens Falls, WSLH Old Forge, WXLQ Bristol, Vermont, and WELN in Ellenburg. The National Weather Service calling for increasing clouds tonight with evening lows in the low 60s with some thunderstorms possible in Jefferson and Lewis counties and overnight rain for the St. Lawrence Valley and northern Adirondacks. Tomorrow still warm but very rainy. Highs are going to be reaching the low 80s. Get a detailed weather forecast at ncpr.org/weather. 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
5: North Korea is in a better economic position than it has been in a while. One big reason, the weapons it's selling to Russia for its war in Ukraine.
6: That relationship has allowed North Korea to emerge from the shadows and to become much more of a player again.
5: I'm Carolyn Beeler.
7: And I'm Marco Werman. Also on the show, Nigerian scammers target prey online who have a very specific condition, loneliness.
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9: What Afghan women are saying is that if they could arrest women for breathing, that's what they would do.
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10: BBC News with David Harper. The United States has carried out renewed strikes against Iran. The US military described the attacks as a proportional response to the downing of an American helicopter on Monday. President Trump had accused Iran of shooting down the aircraft over the Strait of Hormuz. He said the two pilots are unharmed. Iranian state media reported explosions in a number of areas, including Bandar Abbas. Peter Bowes has the latest.
11: What remains unclear at this point is exactly how the aircraft came down. The president has described it as an attack, but US officials are still investigating whether the helicopter was deliberately targeted or whether some other factor was involved. And the president, in his initial posts, made it very clear that the US would be responding to this, and it seems as if that response is now underway.
10: Anti-immigration protesters have set fire to bins and a bus in Northern Ireland. The demonstration in Belfast was organised in response to a knife attack in the city on Monday night, which left a man with serious injuries to his eyes, back and face. A Sudanese refugee has been charged with attempted murder. Political leaders and police in Northern Ireland have called for calm. Dan Johnson is at the scene.
12: Just around the corner from here is a house of multiple occupancy, essentially an older building that's been converted to flats, the sort of place where asylum seekers may live. We don't know who actually lives there, but that building has been targeted by the crowd that moved on down this road. Again, bins were set on fire, pushed up against those buildings, and we've seen police officers and firefighters having to actually rescue families from those buildings, bringing them out through the flames. So there has been disruption on the streets of Belfast this evening.
10: Medical sources in Afghanistan say a woman and a child have been killed in a crackdown by Taliban forces on a protest against the detention of dozens of women for breaking strict religious dress codes. Reports say violence broke out as the Taliban opened fire to disperse the demonstration in the western city of Herat. The Taliban authorities have denied anyone was killed and said the protesters were disrupting public order by opposing the hijab rules, which they described as a divine obligation. A Somali football refugee who was denied entry to the United States, where he was due to officiate in the World Cup, has said he was subjected to an 11-hour immigration interview after landing in Miami. Omar Atan said he was very, very disappointed to be missing the tournament. He would have been the first Somali to refugee a World Cup match. Shaima Khalil has more detail.
13: He was selected by FIFA, but then denied entry to the United States. He reportedly told the New York Times that it was the dream of his life to officiate a game and that he was really disappointed. He said, I had the right papers. I had the right visa. What we heard from FIFA is just a confirmation that he won't be taking part.
10: Shaima Khalil reporting. This is the latest world news from the BBC. The United States has called on European governments to impose travel restrictions on people who recently visited Ebola-hit countries in Africa. The US wants to limit the spread of the illness during the Men's Football World Cup. The Trump administration has already barred foreign nationals who've been to the Democratic Republic of Congo, Uganda and South Sudan in the past 3 weeks. The British government has called on the governing body of football in England to explain its handling of sexual misconduct allegations against the co-owner of West Ham, David Sullivan. The FA and the club had banned him from any contact with the youth and women's teams. The Culture Secretary Lisa Nandy said the FA and West Ham must explain why no further action was taken. Mr. Sullivan resigned his posts at the London club after historical allegations emerged that he'd used his ownership of a newspaper to prey on young women for sex. He denies the accusations. In tennis, Serena Williams has made a winning return after 4 years in retirement. She paired up with Victoria Mboko for the first-round victory in the women's doubles at Queen's Club in London. The 44-year-old tennis legend and her Canadian teenage partner won in two straight sets over third seeds Erin Routcliffe and Nicole Melica Martinez. Williams was asked after the match why she decided to make a return.
14: I had nothing better to do. I got tired of sitting at home. My kids are out of school for the summer, so why not?
10: A new study has revealed that the asteroid that hit Earth and wiped out the dinosaurs took 8 million years to cool down. When the asteroid crashed into the Gulf of Mexico, it caused climate chaos that wiped out most species. But scientists led by the University of Glasgow say the slow cooling down of the asteroid caused conditions well suited to sustaining microbial life. It's thought this research will inform the study of potential life on other planets by looking at impact craters. And that's the latest BBC News.
5: This is The World. I'm Carolyn Beeler.
7: And I'm Marco Werman. Thank you for being here today. We start in North Korea, where leader Kim Jong-un has been playing host to his Chinese counterpart Xi Jinping this week. Their two-day state visit ended today.
5: It was the Chinese president's first visit to North Korea in 7 years. His trip followed two recent high-profile meetings in Beijing between Xi and first President Donald Trump and then Russian leader Vladimir Putin.
7: Also important context for Xi's visit to North Korea, the growing bond between Pyongyang and Moscow. Earlier today, I spoke with Isabel Hilton, the London-based founder of China Dialogue. I asked her how Beijing and Pyongyang have each framed this week's meeting.
15: Interestingly enough, the People's Daily, which is the major party-controlled daily in China, gave over its entire front page and several inside pages to this. And it was presented as a kind of reaffirmation, if you like, of the fraternal relations between China and North Korea. In North Korea, it was framed more as North Korea as a kind of equal partner to China rather than a dependency, which in effect it is. And I think that in both cases, they were really talking to their domestic audiences while trying to kind of take advantage of a very shifting position geostrategically in North Asia.
7: So I hear in China's foreign policy doctrine, the first overseas visit of the year by the premier carries some serious symbolic importance. So what are we supposed to read into the significance of Xi taking his first outing of 2026 to North Korea?
15: Oh, I think absolutely. This is giving serious attention to North Korea. And it is, as you said, his first visit to North Korea in 7 years. And, you know, they have been able pretty much to take North Korea for granted until relatively recently. The North Korean economy was always dependent on China. COVID was a catastrophe for North Korea. But since 2022, since the Russian invasion of Ukraine, things have begun to look up. And the North Korean economy is doing well because North Korea is selling munitions to Russia. It's supplying troops to Russia. And that relationship has allowed North Korea to emerge from the shadows and to become much more of a player again. And I think that for Xi Jinping, the important thing was to make sure that North Korea didn't get too full of itself. The main concern that China has with North Korea is that North Korea's main asset is the capacity to make trouble. And China really doesn't want any trouble. It has enough with Putin. It has enough with a war in Ukraine that it didn't want and is complicating life in Europe for it. And it really doesn't want an emboldened North Korea, possibly with Russian missile technology, a nuclear-empowered North Korea. And Kim made very clear that he's not giving up his nuclear weapons. So all of this is destabilizing for China. And I think that Xi Jinping's giving serious attention to North Korea was both to say, remember, you still need us, and don't get too far away from the norm.
7: Since you're on this subject, I mean, what country does North Korea need to stay in the good graces of more, China or Russia? And does Pyongyang even think about its diplomatic relationships that way, or is it more situational?
15: It certainly thinks about its relationships that way. By far, the bigger dependency is on China. I mean, it's 81% of its trade. China has an absolute strategic interest in not letting North Korea collapse, and it has been pretty close to that in the past. If North Korea collapses, the possibility of the South expanding, of essentially having an American ally on China's border, you get refugees pouring across the border into China. It's a headache that China doesn't want. So China keeps North Korea going, even through quite difficult times. Until relatively recently, China was also part of six-party talks which were aimed at preventing North Korea from becoming a nuclear power. And China has had to give that up. In a sense, you could say, why does North Korea need nuclear weapons? It has a security guarantee from China. If North Korea were to be attacked, China is committed to defending it. So the nuclear part is really North Korea establishing its own bit of independence from China, and China doesn't really like that at all.
7: I'm with Isabel Hilton, founder of China Dialogue. We're talking about the recent visit by Xi Jinping to North Korea with his counterpart, Kim Jong-un. So Russia and North Korea have gotten much closer in recent years, in part because of Russia's war in Ukraine. North Koreans have fought against Ukraine on the battlefield. They've provided weapons to Moscow. How does this relationship impact China?
15: I think what's disturbing for China is the idea that North Korea could develop a relationship with Russia sufficiently strong that it has to pay less attention to China. And that's always a concern for China. Also, China isn't enthusiastic about the war in Ukraine. Chinese officials will tell you that no, they were not told about Russia's invasion of Ukraine back in 2022. And remember that Putin visited Xi Jinping just 3 weeks before the invasion.
7: Right.
15: There is some evidence that they were not fully informed. For example, Chinese citizens in Kyiv were not evacuated. There was no move to warn Chinese citizens or to make preparations for their safety. So to see North Korea now get involved in perpetuating this war is complicating China's relations with Europe, which are right now not very good anyway. So the idea that China's closest neighbor, the one that the country with which China has a mutual defense and security pact, is actually fighting in Europe and killing Europeans. And that's not something that China wishes to defend, but we have this very odd triangle, which is full of mutual suspicions and concerns, whilst pretending to be one of solidarity and brotherhood.
7: I mean, I was going to ask you, what position is China in to counter that or even try and spin it?
15: Well, I think this visit was part of that. One of China's anxieties with North Korea is that North Korea tends to conduct sort of provocations against the South, which China definitely does not want. So I think this visit, with all the pomp and ceremony, is a reminder that China is your big neighbor. In the end, you depend on China. So let's keep it all under control. Let's play nice. Let's give each other lots of dignity. But there are limits to the kind of unilateral action that we are prepared to tolerate. And I'm pretty sure that was the message behind the closed doors.
7: Mm. You've mentioned, Isabel, a few times North Korea's push to build nuclear weapons, a serious concern in Washington and Seoul, of course. China previously encouraged nuclear disarmament, was part of those multi-party talks. Where does Xi Jinping stand on this now?
15: Xi Jinping appears to have given up on that one. And again, signaling very strongly in advance of Xi Jinping's visit, Kim and his teenage daughter visited a naval base and talked about the importance of nuclear weapons for the Navy, talked about naval modernization. So he was making the point in advance of the visit and reiterated it to, while the visit was on, that North Korea was never going to give up its nuclear weapons. And Xi Jinping made no mention of it. Previously, as you say, Xi Jinping was part of a multilateral attempt to make sure that North Korea did not become a nuclear state. I'm afraid that horse has bolted and Xi Jinping appears to have accepted it.
7: Yes, so on an average day, how would you describe the relationship between China and North Korea?
15: Well, if you talk to Chinese officials about North Korea, they sigh heavily. They sometimes even roll their eyes, you know. I mean, when they're being honest, they could do without it, but they're stuck with it. They're stuck with North Korea. And they just hope they can keep it from becoming a bigger headache than it already is. Now, the problem is that the Russia relationship threatens to empower North Korea to become a bigger headache.
7: Isabel Hilton is the London-based founder of China Dialogue.

0: Every 4 years, as the World Cup approaches, people scramble to complete their collection of official stickers for the tournament. This year, there's a 100-page album to fill up with spaces for stickers of every player on every team in the tournament. 35 million of these albums are expected to be sold. And getting the stickers to fill them up, that is now turning into something of its own sport. Reporter Manuel Rueda in Bogota is a collector himself.
1: I'm at my house in Colombia, and I'm opening a shiny packet that brings 7 stickers with the photos of players that will be in the World Cup. The stickers are printed by the Italian company Panini. They go inside an album, which has 2 pages for every team participating in the tournament. So here we have England, Harry Kane, Austria, another England, okay. For many soccer fans around the world, myself included, completing the World Cup sticker book is a craze that gathers momentum in the days leading up to the tournament. In Chile, more than 8,000 fans gathered in a stadium last week to trade duplicate stickers. And in Argentina, there's currently a shortage of stickers that has created a black market for these shiny packets. Like baseball trading cards, the Panini album is one of those old-fashioned hobbies that has survived the digital era. And in many countries, these sticker books have become an essential part of the World Cup experience, says Jaime Silva, a historian in Bogotá. People like it because it's a concrete memento, something they can hold on to, he says. Silva started to collect the World Cup sticker album in 1982 when he was 11. Now, at age 55, he's working on his 12th album. One of the advantages of this booklet is that it shows you all of the players in the World Cup, he says. It shows you information about each player, like when they were born or what club they play for. But filling the album requires persistence. The more stickers you have in your album, the more likely you are to get a duplicate when you open a new packet. Each packet costs about $1.25, and this year's album has spaces for 980 stickers. Your chances of getting a new sticker get exponentially smaller as you reach the end, Silva says. In fact, it would be nearly impossible to fill out the album on your own without trading. Maria Claudia Cruz, a collector in Bogotá, regularly goes to a shopping mall in the north of the city, where dozens of people show up every night to exchange their duplicates.
2: I don't follow football that much, but I love helping my son fill it out, and you get to know people, and you step away from technology, which children are usually very prone to do when they get home.
1: She's with her 11-year-old son, Matias, who is a big fan of Colombia's national team.
3: Like the last World Cup, we were trying to fill it, but we couldn't. That's why I'm trying to trade a lot for filling this one.
1: Matias says that if you have stickers of famous players, you have more bargaining power.
3: And also if you get a good player, like, I don't know, Mbappé or Messi, you could trade it for more cards and then fill it easier.
1: Some collectors also go to street vendors who sell individual stickers that have already been taken out of their packets.
4: Sale más barato comprar algunas ya puntuales.
1: It's cheaper to do it like this when you're in the final stretch, says Andres Valencia, who's filling the album with his 2 kids. Jaime Silva, the historian, says that to fill his album, he bought 2 boxes that contain 1,400 stickers and cost him about $270. But 630 of those stickers were duplicates, which means that he could only complete 85% of the album on his own. To fill in the rest of the album, he has resorted to trading his duplicates in parks and shopping malls.
5: It's
1: part of the fun, he says. It's better to do it like this than by relying only on your bank.

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Partly cloudy skies overnight. Temperatures should be right around 60, and then heavy rain on Wednesday. The highs in the upper 70s to the low 80s. Heavy rain again Wednesday evening with the lows in the mid 60s. And then a chance of showers on Thursday, the highs in the mid to upper 80s. For a weather forecast customized for your location, just visit our website, ncpr.org/weather.

0: This is The World. I'm Marco Werman. Since the Taliban returned to power in 2021, they've steadily tightened restrictions on Afghan women. In the western city of Herat, the restrictions have reached a whole new level. Reports suggest so-called morality police are arresting women at hair salons. They're also stopping women to search their bags for illicit cosmetics. Women in the city have even been detained for leaving home without a garment entirely covering their bodies and faces. This morning, residents of Herat took to the streets in protest. Authorities fired live ammunition at the crowds. I spoke earlier today with Rina Amiri about what's happening there. She's the former U.S. Special Envoy for Afghan Women, Girls, and Human Rights.
1: Herat is one of the cities throughout Afghan history which has had a population that is mobilized and very independent. And they have pushed back and supported by their husbands. And there have been, the Taliban has fired into the crowd, injured several people. I've heard that at least three people have been killed. And I've also heard that they are planning to do the same thing in Kabul and other urban centers. But what happened is that this is the systematic escalation of what Afghans are calling gender persecution and gender apartheid in Afghanistan. This is not an isolated incident. There's over 250 edicts that the Taliban have imposed, the vast majority of them targeting women and girls. And now they just recently announced that they're going to further enforce the hijab edict. And they've been targeting even women that are fully covered.
0: So what are women being detained for? You said some are being arrested even when they leave their homes fully covered. What else are they being detained for?
1: They have been detained simply for being outside of the house. You know, there are laws on the book by the Ministry of Vice and Virtue that a woman can be arrested simply for speaking loudly or laughing. Basically, what Afghan women are saying is that if they could arrest women for breathing, that's what they would do. They've taken just extraordinary measures to legally penalize women for any activity outside of the home. And the statistics are just dire. Only 14% of women, according to UNAMA, have reported that they're leaving their house because there's such a culture of fear. Women report feeling like they're virtual prisoners, and they're also targeting the men in the family to make sure that they regulate women and prevent them from leaving the house. What is extraordinary to me is that this is 50% of a population of a country, over 50%, that the world has witnessed having to leave under such draconian edicts. And the world remains silent. There has been some symbolic condemnation, but for 20 years, the international community saw the courage of Afghan women who stood up and were at the forefront of pushing for peace. They were running for office. They were members of parliament. And overnight, they were stripped of the right to work, the right to get an education. And every day, the Taliban imposes another draconian and extremist decree. Yet, in many ways, they are legitimized and they are tacitly and actively supported by many countries.
0: Do we know if there was an official decree that led to these recent detentions?
1: I think there was an announcement at a mosque last week that they would start really monitoring and implementing the dress code and imposing punitive measures and restrictions.
0: Well, I've also seen reports of Afghan men rallying in support of women and against these new restrictions. How new is that solidarity?
1: It has been there. I think men, during the years that I spent as special envoy, I heard from countless men saying that they did not support this, that they wanted

0: a better future for their daughters. They saw that what the Taliban was doing was not just crushing women, but crushing the future of the country, crushing their economic prospects for their families. And what Afghans would want you to know is this is not about Afghan culture. This is about the Taliban's extreme and radical ideology, which the Afghan people don't support. That level of vulnerability for their family members is crushing them. And yes, they are standing out and defending their families, and they are also being arrested. And this is the way that the Taliban is making sure that their decrees are enforced, is by going after entire families and communities and targeting them when they defy these extreme policies.
1: Reena, why is this happening in Herat? What should we know about this city to better understand these deeper restrictions on women's rights?
0: Herat is one of the largest cities and provinces in Afghanistan. It's a city where there has been a tradition of tremendous independence. It's a city with tremendous cultural heritage. There's tremendous pride, and education is prized. And so what is being done in Herat, it really goes against the way that Herat see themselves. I have heard from Afghans, I even heard from lower level members of the Taliban that they were unhappy with what was happening. These Talibs are quietly providing education to their daughters through tutors inside their homes, while publicly they're denying the women and girls of the country access to education and opportunity. And that hypocrisy is something that Afghan men and women see and are aware of.
1: Well, Reena, despite the existential dangers, Afghan women continue to protest. They continue to organize. So as you look ahead, what's their best hope?
0: Afghan women are tremendously courageous. And what they ask of us is not just to give rhetorical support. They ask for us to give concrete support. They ask for resources to be provided for women's organizations inside the country, because they are willing to put their lives on the line. But right now they are struggling, you know, with the administration that has cut off all assistance and funding, saying that they are depriving the Taliban of resources. No, the Taliban are not dependent on international funding. It's Afghan people that are hurting, and particularly the women leaders. They need our support to help them carry out the very courageous work that they're undertaking and pushing back against the Taliban.
1: Reena Amiri is a co-founder of the Alliance for Justice and Diplomacy, a human rights initiative. She's also the former U.S. Special Envoy for Afghan Women, Girls, and Human Rights. Increasingly, it feels like we need soothing sounds like this. We're listening to an artist based in Austin, Texas, who was born in Mumbai, India. Nagavalli is her name. This song is titled Ocean Blue. Lyrically and musically, Nagavalli brings us solace.

The creation of this song began with Nagavalli simply humming over guitar chords played by friend and collaborator Katie Marie. Then came the lyrics. Nagavalli found words for Katie's meditative mood. You're alive. Ocean Blue comes from Nagavalli's 2023 album, Numinosum. She's very much in demand today. Nagavalli was just across the pond last week, performing a showcase at the second edition of South by Southwest London.

0: This is The World. I'm Carolyn Beeler. In the U.S., we call them romance scammers. In Nigeria, they're known as Yahoo Boys, a reference to the Yahoo email addresses they used to use. They are young Nigerian hustlers who con lonely Americans and Europeans out of their money. In cafes and hotel rooms around Lagos, they chat endlessly on their phones with foreigners, angling for a payout. Spanish journalist Carlos Vergan writes about them in his new book, The Yahoo Boys, which is out today. He told me the initial idea for this project was personal.
1: So I'm the youngest of three brothers, and my mom had been single for a long time. And in 2015, I told her, why don't you join Tinder? You know, back then, my mom didn't use online dating apps. So I encouraged her, and she ended up meeting an American soldier. She was so excited about him. But in the end, I discovered that the guy he was talking to was not an American soldier, but a Nigerian scammer. My mom obviously was very sad to hear this. She was very close to lose money, but she didn't. And fast forward to the pandemic, my mom experienced a bout of loneliness. So I never forgot about her scammer. And I kept thinking who that guy was. Mm. And that's when I decided to go to Nigeria trying to understand why someone like my mom's scammer did it. And I wanted to track him down, but that proved very difficult.
0: Right. You did not end up tracking him down, but you did spend a lot of time with other scammers in one neighborhood in Lagos. Before we get to their stories, I want to ask you kind of just to describe what we're talking about here. What do these scams look like that these scammers are pulling?
1: These are people who scour the internet for lonely people. And when I say the internet, it can be any social media, mostly older people, but also younger people who are trying to connect with other people. And they create these fake personas. Normally, these are white people, and they try to engage with you in a conversation. In the past, we are aware of these Nigerian prince scams. Mm-hmm. But after the few decades in the early 2000s, they discovered that there was something much more profitable than greed. And that was loneliness. Mm. So especially with the beginning of dating apps and with the loneliness epidemic that we have here in the Western world, more and more people showed up at these social dating apps. And these scammers, they engage in conversations with them. They pretended that they were interested in them. And they said good morning every morning. And what they are aiming at is just to build a relationship between the APAS and the scammer that is so powerful that the victim will end up sending money for a myriad of reasons. And that can be from paying the airplane so that way the victim can finally meet their lover, or all multiple excuses they come up with. So in a way, they create a fake relationship. And once the victim is locked in that relationship, they come up with excuses to steal money from the victim.
0: Mm. You spent, as I said, a lot of time with Yahoo Boys in this book, and there is this boom and bust cycle that they go through. They get a payment from a victim. They spend all their money on hotels and drugs and women. They grow broke. They repeat the cycle. One of the guys that you profile goes through that cycle to extremes. Chibuke, can you sketch out his rise and fall? How did he get into scamming, and then what happened from there?
1: So first, it's very important to understand, because when I first came to Lagos, I thought that I was going to encounter a very sophisticated industry of scams. As you know, you have those scams in other parts of the world. But what I discovered was the opposite. It was mostly young men in their 20s who were just learning from their older friends and older brothers how to fool Westerners, how to scam lonely people. So in the case of Chibuke, he's a guy from a very poor community with no dad and with a mother who, in his own words, didn't care for him. So because he was looking for some sort of camaraderie between the people around him, he engaged in these scams as well, because older people in the neighborhood, they were doing exactly that. So at the beginning, he didn't make any money. He was just pretending to be a white man scamming white women. And then he changed, because sometimes these scammers pretend to be white women as well to scam other men. And he was not getting any money until he decided that he was going to impersonate a WWE superstar named Cody Rhodes. And this was a surprise to me, because what the scammers do and they discovered is that impersonating a famous person sometimes can lead them to riches, because Americans and Europeans, they are eager to talk to the favorite celebrities.
0: So some people just, you know, are impersonate with somebody living in the next town over, but then there are these celeb scams, which is what you're talking about here, where they impersonate somebody very famous. And that's what Chibuke landed on as his lucrative scam.
1: Exactly. I've encountered scammers who were impersonating Donald Trump, Elon Musk, Brad Pitt, you name it. In the case of Chibuke, he was doing WWE scams because his stepfather used to see these fights. And in the end, he started talking to an Irish woman named Theresa, and the scam went for years. At the beginning, she sent him 300 euros, and that kept piling up to a point where he made tens of thousands of euros. Of course, it came bit by bit, in his own words, and it came in the form of gift cards, as I explained in the book. But as you were saying before, it's a very interesting way, the way they spend the money they are receiving, because you would think that some of these scammers would invest the money wisely to step out of their criminal activities. But in a way, these boys that I describe in the book, they come from very poor communities. And in these communities, sometimes they even struggle to find money to eat. And what they've seen is that older men, whenever they cash out, as they refer to getting money from a Westerner, they spend that money in the community. They go big, they buy bottles of champagne, they go to the club, they buy a car to tell the community, I've made it.
0: They're showing off.
1: That money, the community also develops ways to, if you want to call it, steal that money from the scammer as well. So the scammer gets scammed.
0: So Chibuke earns a lot of money off of this Irish woman. He is living in a hotel with his girlfriend. He's doing a lot of drugs to help stay up and talk at all hours to his victim. He's living pretty large. He's spending a ton of money on his friends at clubs. And then he meets his downfall. He gets robbed. He's assuming the girl he's with has robbed him, cleaned him out of his hotel room. And eventually he ends up kind of strung out and homeless for a while, right?
1: Yeah, exactly. It's some people would say in the community that he was doomed from the beginning, because that is popular knowledge in a place like Ikotun. They think that in a way they've dealing with some sort of black magic, as they call it, and they will get the money and they will know riches and they will have a lot of people around them. But as fast as they came, they will leave. And in a way, that's what happened to Chibuke. Of course, he denied to me engaging in any sort of black magic or juju, as they call it there. But it's true that there was an element of irrationality that is hard to fathom in the way that he spent the money. Because the community, whenever they see that a small boy, Chibuke was 24, 25, maybe a bit older, when they see that they have plenty of money, they just come to him. And Chibuke was someone who was very generous, because he said that he had felt lonely his whole life. So you add this other layer of complexity to the scam. Mm. And all at the same time, he was scamming this Irish woman who was losing everything in her house and who was getting closer to a mental breakdown.
0: I'm speaking with Carlos Barragan about his new book, The Yahoo Boys, which profiles romance scammers in Nigeria. You spend most of your time reporting with these Yahoo Boys in Nigeria, but you also track down one victim, Trisha, who is in the U.S., who goes to the extreme of pretending to die to escape her scammer. What did you draw from her story?
1: Well, I followed the lead I had on one of the victims from one of the main characters, and these Yahoo boys thought that he had killed, in a way, this woman, because he received a photo of her, and this woman is from Kentucky, and she was in a coffin. So obviously the Nigerian scammer was traumatized and gave me all the information. I started doing some investigations, and the reader will find quite a climatic moment when I meet this woman and I find that she's not dead.
0: And we will leave that cliffhanger for readers to discover on their own if they want to. Carlos, you spent your time in the neighborhood of Ikotun and described how the neighborhood was transformed because of these Yahoo boys and how they tend to spend their money in boutiques, hotels and clubs. Can you kind of describe what that looks like when you're walking down the street?
1: So Ikotun is in the outskirts of Lagos, and Lagos is a city where the first characteristic that comes to mind is inequality. When you step out to the outskirts, mainly what you see is slum-like conditions. Citizens there, people there, they don't have potable water. They don't have electricity most of the time. The roads are unpaved. So the conditions there are quite hard. When you see a boy, as I've seen, with gold rings in his two hands, stepping out of a Lexus car that might be $30,000 or $20,000, because obviously it's secondhand, but it's still an enormous amount of money for someone there. You need to understand that people there, they don't even have $1 a day to eat. So suddenly you see this 16, 17-year-old boy who's stepping out of that car. And in one case, we even saw one of these guys carrying a pillow because he was not tall enough to see over the windshield in the car.
0: Oh, wow.
1: So in this community, that is a very humble, hardworking community, these boys, you can spot them very easily. Mm. So in a way, obviously, the money that comes from the U.S. in these scams completely transforms the community. And there are people in Ikotun that they think that the money is evil money because it's leading these young boys into drugs to stay away at night. There are people who think that actually this is the money that rightly belongs to the community because in a way, America was built under slavery from slaves taken away from Nigeria. There's this debate in the community about the money. It's very obvious once you start walking around the community, the impact it's having.
0: And it sounds from your writing that it's quite visible and there are a good number of people doing this. What did you find about how prevalent scamming is among Nigerian youth?
1: Well, obviously, as anybody who's tried to investigate crime, it's very hard to put numbers to this. What we know is that romance scams are on the rise, especially in the last 5 years. I think it was 2022 or 2023 when the reported losses were $1.3 billion in America.
0: $1.3 billion.
1: So, like, listeners need to understand that that's only reported losses. And there was a separate study in Canada that said only 5% of cyber crimes get reported. Not all romance scams are originated in Nigeria. In fact, the other hotspot is in Southeast Asia when conditions are completely different. What I'm saying is that it's very prevalent. And once you get to communities like Ikotun, and you start talking to young people who have no opportunity to go to places like the university, a lot of them, they engage in cybercrime.
0: Right.
1: And I remember talking to a woman who was pregnant, and she was kind of like jokingly saying, as soon as my boy is born, I will tell him, come on, be quickly, because I want you to do Yahoo Yahoo, which will bring money to the family.
0: Wow.
1: So in a context of deep poverty, rampant inflation, this socioeconomic crisis that you have all around Nigeria, it is becoming more and more prevalent. Of course, that doesn't mean that all the young people are engaged, but it is quite prevalent.
0: I was struck by this fact in your book. Chibuke, his main victim, Teresa, sends her about $300 on the first big payout. And that is more than he earned in 18 months of working at a factory. So the global economic disparity here is a strong driver of why this is happening.
1: Yeah, exactly. That's a situation. Look, what the internet did was that it erased the borders that we have. Mm. So these boys, they have a phone because everyone there has a phone. It's very cheap. And they see what we have. They see what people in America have, what we have in Europe. So suddenly for them, 300 euros, which is still a fair amount of money for people here, mm-hmm. but that changes everything.
0: The other big factor that you talk about besides economics driving these scams is loneliness. Mm-hmm. Loneliness in the U.S., in Europe, and the victims sometimes seemed willing to suspend their disbelief because they found someone who was combating that loneliness for them. Can you talk a little bit more about that?
1: Yeah, many scammers I talked to, they said that they usually encountered certain clients, in their own words, because they talk about it as if they were psychologists or therapists. They were talking about their victims in a way that they said sometimes they knew they were being scammed, or at least they had suspicions that they were being scammed. And it is very hard for any human being to accept that the person they love most is a person that is a completely different person from what they are seeing. And it's hard for victims to come out and say what they are going through, because what they're facing from society is disbelief or mockery or condescension. So once you put all that to the mix, it's very hard for victims to accept that the scammer is a scammer. And at the same time, you know, they are providing an emotional need that they are not getting it from family or friends, which is constant attention. It is a very powerful thing, as scammer told me, to say good morning to someone every single morning, which was a very powerful thing.
0: There is not really any talk in your book about effective enforcement or, you know, a change in economic conditions in Nigeria. So where do you see the Nigerian scam industry being in maybe 5 or 10 years?
1: Well, I think that there are people way more smarter than me who can prescribe policies to fix this. What I would say is that criminal underworlds evolve very fast. And once there is a new tactic on the street that is successful and profitable, it spreads like wildfire. So I met a Yahoo girl that I describe in the book, because women, they also engage in cybercrime, even though not as much as men. And she was already scamming women who were trying to adopt a baby. Mm-hmm. So there are new ways to scam people. And what I'm sure is that at least for the near future, the loneliness epidemic will stick with us. So they will try and find new ways to take advantage of this. And obviously, in Nigeria, you need a long-term solution to improve the conditions of all these young people so they have better opportunities.
0: That was Spanish journalist Carlos Barragan talking about his book, The Yahoo Boys. It lands in bookstores today.

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1: This is The World. I'm Marco Werman. Pope Leo XIV arrived in Barcelona today as part of his week-long visit to Spain. It's an auspicious moment in the city's history. This year marks the 100th anniversary of the death of Barcelona's most famous architect, as well as the completion of his world-famous basilica. We're talking about Antonio Gaudí and the iconic Sagrada Familia Church. The Pope will hold a mass there to celebrate Gaudí and his modernist masterpiece. As the world's Jerry Haddon reports from Barcelona, the Pope is also planning to make time for some of the city's neediest residents.
2: Antonio Gaudí was a pious man. He lived an austere life working from his Spartan home, often dressing like a pauper. His basilica is another story. Last night, it was completely fenced off. Police were everywhere, readying for the Pope's arrival, a bit of warm-up music wafting from loudspeakers. The Sagrada Familia is a singular structure. Huge Gothic arches support spires that look like wet sand poured from a child's hand or melted wax. There are colorful sculptures of fruit tucked onto high ledges, among a zillion other details. It's just spectacular, says a Peruvian pilgrim named Johnny Piero. One thing is seeing a photo of it, he says. Another is beholding the basilica from up close. Among the thousands of tourists milling around, I meet the Alcantara family, Jeanette and Ray, from Florida.
3: I'm in awe, just the beauty of it, the magnificence. So we're a little sad we couldn't go in because our tour was canceled, but just honored to be here with Pope, you know, in the same area as Pope Leo. We're very Catholic, and our son here, he's a little extra holy. He's an altar server, and, you know, there was a time when he said he wanted to be the Pope and also a goalie, and he got the nickname the Holy Goalie.
2: The holy goalie's real name is Jaden. I ask him what he thinks of the basilica.
4: It's really tall.
2: Jaden's right. In fact, the Sagrada Familia is now the tallest church in the world. Its just completed center spire, called the Tower of Jesus Christ, reaches to 566 feet. Workers first broke ground on the basilica in 1882. The Pope is covering a lot of ground here in Spain. He's blessing the faithful here, then he'll cross town in his bulletproof Popemobile to a decidedly different neighborhood called El Raval. His destination, a small church in this crowded medieval quarter known as the Cathedral of the Poor. Its real name, Sant Agustí. Here, nuns and volunteers run a soup kitchen for hungry people who, on a recent morning, line up for lunch. A group of three men who don't want to give their names wait on a sidewalk for the doors to the church cafeteria to open. This eatery ain't for the rich, they joke. No tennis or soccer stars here eating caviar. For us, it's pasta, pasta, pasta, says one man. Still, says another guy, when you're living on the street, you're thankful to have a full stomach. The Cathedral of the Poor is perhaps most known for celebrating Saint Rita each year. She's the patron saint of impossible causes. People come here to ask Rita to, say, fix a seemingly doomed marriage or to cure a terminal illness. Sitting out front is Miguel Antonio Mitedo. He holds a lit candle and smiles at passersby. Mitedo came to Spain from Ecuador in 1992 as a Paralympic athlete and stayed. He's paralyzed from the waist down in a wheelchair. He says he's looking forward to seeing the Pope.
5: Escogido del Señor para que se acerque hacia toda la humanidad del mundo.
2: He was entrusted by God to bring the Holy Spirit closer to the people, he says. Although the guy who really counts for me is Jesus Christ. By visiting this parish, Pope Leo XIV hopes to draw attention to the marginalized groups who have become his cause, the poor of the world, ignored and overlooked by society. In fact, you could argue that society's mistreatment of the poor helped end Antonio Gaudí's life. On a June morning in 1926, he was walking to the Sagrada Familia construction site dressed in his typical frayed clothes when he was struck by one of these. Barcelona tram, a decidedly older version than today's. But that didn't kill him, not outright at least. Because Gaudí was dressed in poor man's attire and wasn't carrying ID, he was taken to a pauper's hospital. There he languished, ignored and overlooked, until after 3 days, he succumbed to his injuries. For The World, I'm Sherry Haddon, Barcelona.
6: They say that international sports transcend politics. That's been the idea for World Cup officials over the years. Here's Gianni Infantino, the head of FIFA, ahead of the previous World Cup.
7: Don't divide. Try to unite. The world is divided enough. We're organizing a World Cup. We're not organizing a war.
1: It seems the U.S. State Department didn't get the memo. The U.S. is hosting 78 out of 104 games this year. And with the tournament about to begin, dozens of people who need to be here for it are facing obstacles trying to enter the country. We're talking players, referees, team staff members, and soccer officials. Some have been held up at airports, others denied entry altogether.
6: That's the case for a Somali referee. Omar Artan had been selected to officiate at the World Cup, which would have made him the first Somali to do that. But on Saturday at Miami International Airport, he was denied entry to the U.S. In a statement, Customs and Border Protection has said that everyone entering the U.S. is subject to CBP inspection and vetting.
1: Artan released a statement of his own. He thanked FIFA and said, "Despite the circumstances, I am in a positive mood." Not everyone shares that sunny outlook.
8: It just creates this kind of general chilling effect, I think, across the tournament.
1: That's Andres Kelto, a journalist and founder of the People's Game podcast.
8: The U.S. is sending out a message, and even if it's not directly affecting a particular player or a particular staff member in a certain country, they're still aware of it, and they still, to some extent, will feel it.
1: The Iranian team has travel issues as well. Their visas only allow daily entries, so the whole Iranian delegation can come into the U.S. for games, but then they immediately have to leave at the end of every day of the tournament. The team landed a training spot in Mexico instead of its assigned practice area in Arizona due to those visa issues.
6: The State Department has said it's doing its best to smooth out the visa process, but in a statement, it reiterated that its priority is, quote, upholding U.S. law and the highest standards of national security and public safety.
1: We'll be following the story and all things World Cup for the entire tournament. Get your World Cup fix right here.

0: 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I'm Carolyn Beeler.
1: And I'm Marco Werman. Thank you, as always, for listening. We'll see you again tomorrow.
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1: This is North Country Public Radio. Up next at 8 o'clock, Global Village heads to Hawaii for some slack key guitar. Also, we'll hear from Spain's Balkan Paradise Orchestra. That's in under a minute here on NCPR. We are WSLU Canton, WSLL Saranac Lake, WSLO Malone, WSLJ Watertown, WSLG Gouverneur, WSLZ Cape Vincent Kingston, WXLU Peru Plattsburgh, WXLL Lake Placid, WXLS Tupper Lake, WXLH Blue Mountain Lake, WXLG North Creek, WXLB Boonville, WXLD Lowville, WXLQ Bristol, Vermont, WXLE Indian Lake, WXLJ Whitehall, WSLH Old Forge, and WELN in Ellenburg. Partly cloudy overnight, temperatures in the low 60s, and then heavy rain is predicted across the North Country on Wednesday. The highs right around 80. Heavy rain continues Wednesday evening with the lows in the 60s. 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